Well, good evening. It is now just about 4 minutes past 8 o'clock. It's Sunday night, and that means it's time for 3 hours of the blues from the Juke Joint. My name is Robert Barclay. It is Labor Day weekend, and I suspect some of you are on the road now, heading home to avoid the rush hour traffic, getting home on Labor Day evening. And if you're in your car listening to the blues, welcome. Got some great music for you tonight. And if you're sitting by the lake shore or cozying up on your front or back porch on the hammock, keep your radio right here because I got some cool music to take you up to 11 o'clock tonight. I will note the loss of Louisiana blues man Lazy Lester, a wonderful blues harp player, and a really funny guy. A guy it's great to be around. He died recently at the age of 85. We'll hear not only Lester, but some of his friends Slim Harpo, Lonesome Sundown, and Lightning Slim. And I have it on good faith that Lester loved vintage country music, so we're going to hear Merle Haggard, Waylon Jennings, Lefty Frizzell, George Jones, Ray Price, and numerous others in memory of Lazy Lester. Well, also, I'll also spin four more tunes, as I promised, by the Queen of Soul, Aretha Franklin. And I'll spin two during the first hour here, and I'll spin two more later in the show. Next weekend, Friday, Saturday, and Sunday, is the Wheatland Music Festival, and Detroit's Queen of the Blues, Thornetta Davis, will be making her first appearance at the Wheatland Festival. And let's open the show with one of her tunes, or a couple of her tunes, actually. This is Thornetta Davis.

Hello, this is Thornetta Davis, Detroit's Queen of the Blues, and you're listening to Blues and Soul Music at the Juke Joint with the Duke of Juke, Robert Barkley, here on CMU Public Radio.

0: Dance Away Your Blues. That was Thornetta Davis, Detroit's Queen of the Blues, as she introduced herself at the beginning of that pair of tunes. Mr. Charlie said that was a very cool station ID by Thornetta Davis, and indeed it was. Thanks for mentioning it, Mr. Charlie. And that was from her CD titled Honest Woman on the Sweet Mama record label. And we just heard Get Up and Dance Away Your Blues. Prior to that, we heard her singing I Gotta Sing the Blues, and she will be at the Wheatland Music Festival this coming weekend. I think she's billed to be there Saturday and Sunday. It's a Friday, Saturday, Sunday gig, but she'll be there for two of the days, Saturday and Sunday. So get a chance to say hello to her. You tell her that Robert Barclay, the Duke of Juke, says hello and continues to play her music. I'd appreciate that if you did that. Robert Barclay here at the Juke Joint. It's just about 8:19, and if you hadn't already heard, Lazy Lester, great blues harp player, singer, songwriter, guitarist, and just a fun guy to be around, died on August 22nd at his home in Paradise, California. That's about 100 miles north of Sacramento. I used to live in Paradise, back in the early 1970s. Lester was 85. Now, his songs have been covered by Freddie Fender, by the British invasion band The Kinks, and by the fabulous Thunderbirds, who do three of his tunes, and Larry McRae included a couple of Lazy Lester tunes on one of his albums as well. Lester was born in Taurus, Louisiana, near Baton Rouge, back in 1933. His parents were farmers. His early influences were on the radio, including DeFord Bailey, an African-American harmonica player who was the only African-American back then on the Grand Ole Opry cast during the 1930s. And he also loved the singing brakeman, America's blue yodeler, Jimmy Rogers. As a teenager, he worked as a gas station attendant, a woodcutter, and grocery clerk, and he joined a local blues band, the Rhythm Rockers. It was one time while riding a bus, he met singer-guitarist Lightnin' Slim. Otis Hicks was his real name. Slim was frantically trying to replace his missing harmonica player for a recording date, so he gave Lester an on-the-spot audition and brought him to the studio, and they recorded this next tune. You got to dig this one. This is from 1956, and it's called Bad Luck, and you'll hear Lightnin' Slim's at about the one-minute mark in the song say, blow your harmonica, son, and he tells you about his bad luck. I was born in the last month of the year and the last week of the month, the last day of the week and the last hour of the day, and he goes on from there. So listen for that as well. Lightnin' Slim, vocals and guitar, Lazy Lester blowing some harp on Bad Luck.
1: Lightnin' Slim, take one.

Lord, if it wasn't for bad luck, I wouldn't have no luck at all. If it wasn't for bad luck, poor lightning wouldn't have no luck at all. All's bad luck been falling, poor lightning, ever since I began to crawl. Blow your harmonica, son. Folks, I was born in the last month of the year. In the last week of the month. In the last day of the week. In the last hour in the day. In the last minute of the hour. And the last second in a minute. And to tell you the truth about it, I was lucky to get you at all. Police took me down to jail.

0: 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It's mighty crazy.
1: Otis Hicks, Lightning Slim, on about as down-home a recording as you're ever going to get. Lazy Lester blowing that lonesome harp, and Lightning Slim on guitar and vocals. And you, if you noticed, listen closely to the percussion. It was probably somebody beating on a cardboard box or a stack of magazines or newspapers. Producer Jay Miller, who owned the recording studio in Crowley, Louisiana, where many of the recordings I'm spinning for you tonight were recorded. He came up with funny ideas, but it added to the down-home nature. And he said, hey, Lester, why don't you pick up those drumsticks and just beat on that box? And oftentimes, it worked just fine. But Lester was blowing harp on that particular track, and that was a tune titled It's Mighty Crazy. And we opened up with Bad Luck.
2: 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I'm Jack Ucker, filling in for Robert Barclay. Robert's still recovering from his back surgery, and it will be a long process as he relearns to walk. So while he's away, we're spinning some of the Duke's favorite programs, highlighting 41 years of the Juke Joint. The Duke is listening tonight as he continues his recovery, and he always enjoys hearing from listeners like you by email. And also, when I open up the program, I misread the dates. Tonight's episode was originally recorded back in September 2nd, 2018, where Robert did pay a tribute to Lazy Lester, who passed away over 8 years ago on August 22nd, 2018. 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Mackinac State Historic Parks offer military demonstrations and tours, plus hiking and biking trails. 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
3: Coastal Louisiana will soon be the home of what SpaceX says will be a $100 billion launch base. 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
1: Well, Lester had the opportunity to record shortly after Lightning Slim's on that first recording. Same year, 1956. Now, I think you heard me mention that his birth name was Leslie Johnson. And Jay Miller, the man who ran the recording studio in Crowley, Louisiana, loved to come up with different names for his artists. He didn't think Otis Hicks was a good name for a blues artist, so he said, how about if I call you Lightning Slim? Okay. Slim Harpo, his name was James Moore. We're going to hear from him in a few minutes. And James Moore became Slim Harpo, and Leslie Johnson became Lazy Lester, partly because of his personality. Laid back and relaxed, and he had a vocal style that way as well. So here he is in 1956 opening up a pair of tunes, and we're going to open up with They Call Me Lazy.

I'm a lover, not a fighter. That was Lazy Lester from 1958. Prior to that, from 1956, They Call Me Lazy. I just heard from Fred Reif in Ann Arbor. He's listening online, and Fred was my introduction to Lazy Lester back in 1987. I went down to Rick's American Cafe in East Lansing to hear Buddy Guy perform at a college bar. Rick's American Cafe is what the place was called. And I think it was $3 or $4 to get in the door to see the great Buddy Guy. And I drove down by myself. I got there early, took a front table right in front of the stage, probably 10 feet away from where Buddy would be playing. And as Buddy was just getting his set going, Washboard Fred Reif, from Saginaw originally, now in living in Ann Arbor, comes up and says, "Hey, Robert, I got Lazy Lester with me. Can we sit with you at your table?" I said, "Yeah, sit down, have a seat. This is Lazy Lester, all right." So he introduces me to him. He says, "What we're going to do is he and Buddy are old friends from the Baton Rouge area, and I'm going to see if Buddy will let Lester sit in for a few tunes." Well, Buddy was happy to. He was very gracious. He said, "Lester, the great Lazy Lester," and brought him up to the stage. I shot photos of it. It was a great thrill to meet Lester through my pal Fred Reif, who managed Lester for quite a few years and did some serious traveling all over the States and Europe and down in the Caribbean island countries as well. And I'll tell you a little more about Fred a little later. Anyway, I just heard from Brad out in Canadian Lakes. He says, "Man, I'm ready for this hoodoo party tonight. I got my bonfire lit and the juke joint is playing loud. Yeah, I get to listen to the whole show tonight from beginning to end. Rock us hard." I also heard from Mark up in Alpena, who pointed out that Nick Spitzer played some Lazy Lester during American Roots just prior to my coming on, and he didn't steal my thunder. Nick is spreading the love for Lazy Lester. I also know Skylight Steve is listening from Twain Heart, California, in the foothills of the Sierra, and Jeremy is listening from Alamo in the East Bay of the San Francisco Bay Area, listening to this music by Lazy Lester. Well, another of the artists that Lester got to record with and blow harp on his tunes was Cornelius Green. Now, you heard me mention that Jay Miller came up with all these different names for his artists that he felt were more like blues names. Well, Cornelius Green is one that doesn't sound like a blues name. So Jay Miller said, "How about if I called you Lonesome Sundown?" That's got to be my favorite blues name of all time, Lonesome Sundown. Well, here he is with Lester Blowin' Harp back in 1959, a tune titled, "I'm Gonna Stick to You, Baby."

0: And that was Lonesome Sundown, Cornelius Green on a tune titled I'm a Mojo Man. And that was Lazy Lester blowing harp on that from 1957. Prior to that, from 1959, we opened with I'm Gonna Stick to You, Baby. We'll get back to more of Lester's harp playing in a little while. I've got some of Lester's favorites coming up next, though, so stay near the radio.
1: 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I'm Jack Ecker, filling in for Robert Barclay. Just a quick heads up, we're replaying some of the Duke's favorite Juke Joint episodes, so any gigs Robert mentions have already happened. So if you're hearing about a great show, unfortunately, we're several years too late. The Duke is also listening tonight, so grab a pen and pad or your phone or whatever you got handy. If you want to pass along a message to him, his email is barcl1ra@cmich.edu. Or, if you want me to pass along a message to him on the air, you can reach me at ecker1ja@cmich.edu. And thank you for supporting Robert, especially over these past 4 months as he continues to recover. 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
0: Well, a mutual friend of Lester's and mine, Dwayne Gilley, from Kansas City, Kansas. He's been a longtime blues fan and active on the Kansas City, Kansas and Kansas City, Missouri blues and jazz scene. Well, he was out visiting Lester in his among his last days. Lester had cancer. So he sat with Lester for 4 or 5 days. He said, I pulled up a chair and I let the music float through the air. He loved Jimmy Reed and Little Walter and Lonesome Sundown and the others that recorded with him at the Crowley Studios, but he also loved country music. Merle, George, Marty, Lefty, Hank, Waylon. So we sat there and played those tunes, and he enjoyed the comfort of it all. So, in memory of the great Lazy Lester, let's listen to some vintage honky-tonk music, and we're going to open up with Lefty Frizzell.

And I'm spinning some vintage honky-tonk music by some of Lazy Lester's favorite artists. He loved the blues, but he loved honky-tonk music. That was Lefty Frizzell, the pride and joy of Corsicana, Texas. And that was number one on the country charts, and it stayed at number one for 12 weeks in the summer of 1951. Prior to that, another number one hit for Lefty that stayed at number one for 3 weeks. And that was If You Got the Money, I've Got the Time, and we just heard Always Late with Your Kisses. I just heard from Brock, who is enjoying the sunset in Petoskey, looking out over Little Traverse Bay. He sent me a photo of the sunset over the water. Peggy and I just spent a couple of nights up in Harbor Springs in Petoskey a few weeks ago. We know how nice it is up there. I also heard from Rocco, listening online from Georgia, and he suspects his dad Pat is listening as well, and the neighbors, the Sweets. Thanks for listening and dropping me a line, Rocco, from Atlanta, Georgia. And I heard from Matt, listening online from Bakersfield, California. He said he's heading up to Fresno in a few days to meet some friends from Texas. Well, I'm spinning some Texas honky-tonk musicians on this set. And I appreciate you taking the time. Drop me a line. And finally, I heard from Mike and Loretta up in Brimley in the Eastern UP. He said, jamming to the music up here in Brimley. Thanks for the good tunes. The salsa's all made. Grilling steaks out back tonight. Hope all is well. Thanks, Mike and Loretta, for tuning in and for dropping me a line. I do appreciate that. Another of Lazy Lester's favorites is another man from West Texas, the cotton fields of West Texas, Waylon Jennings. And he began his recording career in, I think, the late 1950s, early 1960s, but it was in the latter part of the 1960s and 70s when he got together with Willie Nelson and they became the outlaw movement of country music, and that's where I came into it. Here he is in 1968 with a record that went near to the top of the country charts, and we'll follow this with a number one hit for him as well. But let's open up with The Only Daddy That Will Walk the Line.

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7: 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Tonight, mostly clear for mid-Michigan. Isolated showers expected for northern lower and high chances for the UP, with early morning patchy fog expected. Lows near 45, 7 Celsius near the bridge. For tomorrow, early morning patchy fog continues, expected for mid-Michigan, then sunny for the entire listening area. Highs in the mid-60s to the low 70s, 18 Celsius. For Tuesday, chances of showers expected for the entire listening area. Highs in the low 70s to the low 80s, 23 Celsius near the bridge. Robert's still recovering from back surgery and is continuing to regain his strength. So while he's away, we'll be bringing you some of the best of the Duke Joint, a selection of the Duke's favorite episodes, handpicked by the legend himself. Tonight's program was originally recorded back in September 2nd, 2018, where Robert paid a tribute to Lazy Lester, who passed away over 8 years ago on August 22nd, 2018.
8: And it is now 2.5 minutes past 9 o'clock. My name is Robert Barclay, the Duke of Jukes, spinning blues, soul, and honky-tonk music from the Duke Joint tonight. And don't adjust your radio dial wondering, where did all that blues go? We're going to return to some blues, but we're remembering the late Swamp Blues harp player, singer, songwriter, and guitarist Lazy Lester, who died recently at the age of 85. He loved country music, vintage country music. His friend Dwayne Gilley posted online that he and Lester, when they visited for 5 days, as Lester's health was failing, they also listened to the San Francisco Giants on the radio. Lester loved listening to them on the radio, and they were following the Oakland A's and the Giants' prospects for the playoffs. And they were checking the standings daily. We had hoped Lester could have lived long enough to finish out the baseball season. Well, let's turn to another of Lester's favorite honky-tonk singer. Here's Merle Haggard, and we're going to go back to 1966 on this one and listen to a tune titled Swingin' Doors.

0: This song for the working man.
1: The Working Man Blues. That was Merle Haggard out of Bakersfield, California. And that was a tune, he had a number one hit with that back in 1969. The Working Man Blues. And we opened up with Swinging Doors from 1966. In a few minutes, I'm going to turn to some acoustic blues guitar and ukulele by Archie Edwards. Tuesday would be the centennial of the day he was born. So it's his 100th birthday this coming Tuesday. I'll play two acoustic blues tunes from Archie Edwards in a few minutes, and then two more during the 10 o'clock hour. Right now, I'm in the middle of some honky-tonk music, remembering the great Lazy Lester, and we'll return to some of Lester's music in a little while. Don't forget, we're also going to spin four tunes by Aretha Franklin between now and 11 o'clock tonight. Another of the artists that Lester liked, the great Ray Price. He worked on the Big D Jamboree in the 1950s, and it was in the early 1950s, and it was Hank Williams that brought Ray Price to the attention of the folks at the Louisiana Hayride and over at the Grand Ole Opry in Nashville. And that helped launch his career. Here he is back in 1956. Ray Price, this was number one on the country charts for 20 weeks at number one back in 1956. And it's a classic of his called Crazy Arms.

Ray Price from 1959. He was from Dallas, and we just heard him on Heartaches by the Number, a song written by the wonderful country songwriter Harlan Howard. Heartaches by the Number, and we opened up with Crazy Arms. Big hit for Ray Price. And my name is Robert Barclay, the Duke of Juke, spinning blues, soul, and honky-tonk tonight at the Juke Joint. We'll return to more from the swamp blues sound of Lazy Lester, Slim Harpo, and Lonesome Sundown a little later in the show. Also going to get to four more songs by the Queen of Soul, Aretha Franklin. But right now, I want to call to your attention that Tuesday would be the 100th birthday of Washington, D.C.-based acoustic guitarist, singer, songwriter, and barber, Archie Edwards. Now, he didn't live to be 100. He lived to the age of 79 and died in 1998. But I am remembering him tonight for his 100th birthday, which is Tuesday. My first exposure to Archie Edwards was when my old friend, Andy Cohen, brought Archie Edwards to Mount Pleasant back in 1982, and he played in a little bar in downtown Mount Pleasant called Tom's Foolery. And it was a small crowd. He's an acoustic blues man, but he sat down, he played a whole lot of fingerstyle guitar, a whole lot of Mississippi John Hurt-influenced guitar work, along with the influence of one of his peers, John Jackson, also from Northern Virginia. Archie Edwards was born on a farm near Union Hall, Virginia, and his early work left some time to engage with the local musicians, and he was inspired by the recordings of Blind Boy Fuller and Blind Lemon Jefferson. After all, Archie was born in 1918, so their music, by the time he got to be an adult, their music was very popular. In 1937, he relocated to New Jersey, where he worked as a chauffeur. He later worked at a hotel in Columbus, Ohio, served in World War II in the military police, and struggled to earn a living in the post-war years, and eventually found work as a barber. And he opened up his own barbershop in Washington, D.C. in 1959. And who would come by for a haircut? Mississippi John Hurt, along with his friend Skip James. And they would sit there and they'd bring their guitars in, and Archie would take his guitar out, and when the haircutting was all done, they'd sit there and play tunes and relax for the customers and friends of Archie right there in the barbershop. I'll tell you more about that in a little bit. Let's turn to a couple of tunes from Archie Edwards, and we're going to go back to 1980. Here he is on vocals and the resonator guitar, The Road Is Rough and Rocky.

gotta shoot that old round. Lord, you stole away my gal. Gonna buy me a shotgun, just as long as I am tall.

0: And that was Archie Edwards on the ukulele and vocal work on the old Sing and Brakeman tune, Jimmy Rogers, T for Texas, T for Tennessee. And that was recorded by Archie Edwards in 1980. When Edwards died in 1979, or rather in 1998 at the age of 79, a little later in the show, during the 10 o'clock hour, I will tell you a little story about what the blues community in Washington, D.C. did to keep his memory alive. It's a wonderful little story.
1: 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I'm Jack Ecker, filling in for Robert Barclay. Robert's still recovering from his back surgery, and it will be a long process as he relearns to walk. So while he's away, we're spinning some of the Duke's favorite programs, highlighting 41 years of the Juke Joint. The Duke is listening tonight and as he continues his recovery, and he always enjoys hearing from listeners like you, by email. Tonight's episode was originally recorded back in September 2nd, 2018, where Robert paid a tribute to Lazy Lester, who passed away over 8 years ago on August 22nd, 2018. Robert's also listening tonight, so grab a pen or pad or your phone or whatever you got handy. And if you wanted to pass along a message to him, his email is barcl1ra@cmich.edu. Or if you want me to pass along a message to him on the air tonight, you can reach me at ecker1ja@cmich.edu. And thank you for supporting Robert, especially over these past four months as he continues to recover. It means a lot. 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
2: Iran has fired thousands of drones and missiles throughout the war. Their targets have included U.S. embassies, hotels, oil and gas sites, and military bases across the Gulf. National security analysts are worried.
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0: It is now just about half past 9 o'clock. My name is Robert Barclay, the Duke of Juke. And as you are well aware, if you've been following the news at all lately, the Queen of Soul, Detroit's Aretha Franklin, died recently. And there was a public visitation at the African American Museum in Detroit Wednesday and Thursday. Friday was the a 7 hour long funeral with all kinds of dignitaries and musicians. And I believe it was yesterday that she was laid to rest. Aretha Franklin, and I promised you when I did a tribute to her two Sunday nights ago that from then until the end of the year,

play four Aretha Franklin tunes during the Juke Joint broadcast. And it's about time to get to two of them, and I'll play two more by Aretha during the 10 o'clock hour. Let's go back to the year 1967. She's in the studio with the Sweet Inspirations, who also worked with Elvis Presley, by the way. They're the backup singers. Joe South is on the tremolo guitar introducing this tune from 1967, Chain of Fools.

And that was Aretha Franklin, You Make Me Feel Like a Natural Woman. And that was a hit for her in 1967. And it was written by Carole King and her ex-husband, Jerry Goffin. And when Carole King was honored by the Kennedy Center with a Kennedy Center Award several years ago, she didn't know who was going to be performing on stage to honor Carole King and the audience in the Kennedy Center. This is all broadcast on WCMU Public TV, by the way, usually the day after Christmas, December 26th. And the curtains opened, and there was Aretha Franklin. There was Carole King in the fourth balcony, sitting with the other Kennedy Center honorees, with along with President and Mrs. Obama in the box. And here was Aretha Franklin singing the song that she had a hit, but it was written by Carole King. And it was an incredible experience. The president had tears coming down his face. He had to wipe his eyes. And Carole King was ecstatic to have Aretha down there at the piano and singing You Make Me Feel Like a Natural Woman. 1967 was the year of that recording, and prior to that, we heard Aretha on Chain of Fools from the same year. I am playing tracks from this New York Times list of Aretha Franklin's 20 essential songs, and I'm working my way through this list so I can spin all 20 for you over the course of the next few weeks and months. Remembering the Queen of Soul, Aretha Franklin. Robert Barkley here at the Juke Joint. Ryan is posting my playlist as I spin the tunes. If you want to know what album they came from, or what CD they came from, or what box set they came from, go to radio.wcmu.org and click on the Juke Joint, and there is my playlist as I spin the records. I just heard from John up in Kuwaiten, who attended the very first Night of Louisiana Cajun Blues and Zydeco Dance Concert in the Student Activity Center. That's where it was located back in 1992, January of 1992. And we booked Lazy Lester, Katie Webster, and C.J. Chenier and his Red Hot Louisiana Band, a band he inherited from his father, Clifton Chenier, the King of Zydeco. And it was, the crowd absolutely loved every one of those artists. Lazy Lester got up on stage and just knocked everybody out. The dance floor was immediately packed for pretty much the rest of the evening. Well, let's turn to a couple of tunes he did that night. It was recorded first in 1963. The Same Thing Could Happen to You.

0: That's one of his most covered songs, Sugar-Coated Love, Lazy Lester on vocals and harp from 1958. Prior to that, from 1963, we heard a tune titled The Same Thing Could Happen to You.
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0: Well, I heard from John in Kuwaiten, and he was at that very first Night of Louisiana. I was the MC for 25 of those Nights of Louisiana, so I remember all of them. It was great, great fun. And anyway, John in Kuwaiten was walking through the crowd before the show got started, and this man walks up to him, and he says, "Hey, how you doing?" He said, "I said, I'm fine." And he asked me what I thought of Katie Webster, and I said I'd heard her, and I like her piano style, and I was looking forward to seeing her perform. And the man said, "I think you'll enjoy her music." A moment later, or a few moments later, there was the man he was talking to. He bumped into Lazy Lester, and he was up on stage. And great fun, great fun. He's enjoying the music, as along with Lester's favorites on the honky-tonk music, which we'll get to shortly. I also heard from Kelly in St. John's, and she wondered when I saw Buddy Guy at Rick's American Cafe. That was 1987, the night Lazy Lester sat in with Buddy Guy. It was great fun. And she reminds me that Lazy Lester is in a Geico commercial, you know, the one with the gecko with the Australian accent. He is sitting on the front porch. This is Lester now. He's sitting on the front porch in the background in a rocking chair blowing some harp. And the Geico gecko is trying to tell you information about this insurance. And he keeps looking over his shoulder at Lester. And that was Lazy Lester, not just some routine guy playing the harp. That was the Lazy Lester. So if you get a chance to see that, you can Google it. It's on YouTube as well. Well, let's turn to two more tunes that have Lester on them. We're going to hear him with Lightning Slim on one of Slim's big hits, the Rooster Blues, here in a minute. But first, I'm going to turn to this wonderful story that Lightning Slim tells about a trip to Chicago. This would have been in the late 1950s. And I suspect, from the sound of it, they were in a VW bus because they made reference to it. So here is Lightning Slim, and he talks to Lazy Lester, and he tells Lester, he says, "You remember who else was in the van with us at that time?" And Lester says, "Oh, man, yes, I do." So check this one out. It's simply titled Trip to Chicago, Lightning Slim.

0: course we did have a little trouble. We had blowouts, flash, brake, locking, and some everything. Good thing we was in one of them little buses, 'cause we seemed like had to push that little bus all the way from Kentucky over in Indiana. Let's see. You know, I believe it was about 9 of us in that bus. Hey, Lester.
1: Yeah.
0: Wasn't it about 9 of us on that bus?
1: Yeah, it was 9.

0: No Slim Hoffo.
1: That's right.
0: Hey, Lester, what was you doing when old Sundown knocked down all them suitcases?
1: Oh, man, I was trying to give me some sleep. I've been so tired, man, all day. Too tired to rest, man.

0: I told old Slim Hoppo to drive a little bit, and he broke down on the middle of a mountain. You remember that?
1: Oh, man. I was some scared.
0: And that's when we had to start pushing, wasn't it?
1: Oh, I could have run if I hadn't.
0: Yeah.

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The little red hen told a little red rooster, you

With Lazy Lester blowing harp, that was Otis Hicks, better known as Lightnin' Slim, from 1959, The Rooster Blues. Lazy Lester said, he told one interviewer, that Jay Miller would look at him and say, "Here, beat on something." So he had me drumming on cardboard boxes, and he beat up rolled up newspapers against the studio walls in place of sometimes in place of snare drums. I'd grab whatever was in the studio, just trying to get a groove going, according to Lester. Well, let's turn to a couple of tunes that he, I think, added some percussion to. And both of these are by Slim Harpo. Let's open up with "I'm a King Bee."

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7: And you can listen Monday evenings at 8 and Saturday at noon here on WCMU. Taking a look at the temperatures at the moment, it's 57 in the Tri-Cities, 55 in Mount Pleasant, 52 in Big Rapids, 55 in Oscoda, 63 in Gaylord, 50 in Cadillac, 55 in Traverse City, 59 in Petoskey, 54 in Alpena and on Mackinac Island, and 54 in the Sioux, and 12 Celsius as well. Got a couple messages for a couple listeners. I got a message from Robert from Portland saying, "Hey, Jack, you're doing a usual fine job pinch hitting for the Duke. We had a pet rabbit named Lester. His namesake was Lazy Lester. Lester used to hang out with us during Juke Joint shows. They've both passed now, presumably hanging out together wherever swamp blues and musicians and hip rabbits go when they leave the planet. Keep up the good work." Thank you for that message, and I know that Robert will appreciate that message too. Got another message from Kelly Morgan, saying, "Hello, Jack and Robert. I'm enjoying the show and recognize I had heard it in 2018. At one point, Lazy Lester lived and worked in Pontiac, Michigan." I didn't know that. "Robert, I hope you had a great birthday. Sending a picture from Greenfield Village, where Heather and I went to the Old Car Festival this past weekend. I'll be listening next week. Kelly." Thank you for the message. I saw the picture. I haven't been to Greenfield Village in, it's been, I think, since I was in kindergarten, I think. And it's actually, I think it's like an hour away from where I'm originally from. I'm from the Chesterfield area. So such a great picture in front of, it looks like the Model T. So definitely a really good picture. I hope you're enjoying yourself. Thank you for that message as well. Robert's still recovering from back surgery and is continuing to regain his strength. So while he's away, we'll be bringing you some of the best of the Juke Joint, a selection of the Duke's favorite episodes, handpicked by the legend himself. Tonight's program was originally recorded back in September 2, 2018, where Robert paid tribute to Lazy Lester, who passed away over 8 years ago on August 22, 2018.
8: And it is now 4 minutes past 10 o'clock. My name is Robert Barclay, the Duke of Juke, spinning blues, soul, and honky-tonk tonight at the Juke Joint. I mentioned to you earlier in the broadcast that Dwayne Gilley, a close friend of Lazy Lester's, was out and visited Lester at his home in Paradise, California. Lester had cancer, and Dwayne said he visited with him for 5 days. He pulled up a chair, and he just let the music flow through the air. And he had a whole lot of country music. And Dwayne mentioned, I asked him the question, I said, who does he like? Who did Lester like in the honky-tonk field? And I'm going to turn to some of those artists right now. Let's go back to 1948 when Lester was a teenager. And here is Hank Sr. on a tune titled Honky Tonkin'.

Hank Sr., Hank Williams, The Lovesick Blues, 1949 was the year, and that was number one on the country charts for 16 weeks. That is domination. Well, Hank, he was that good. And he wrote most of these tunes, by the way. And in front of that, we heard him on Honky Tonkin'. We'll go honky tonkin' around this town. I'm spinning honky tonk music tonight by some of the favorite artists of the late blues harp player from Louisiana, Lazy Lester. He loved vintage honky-tonk music. Now I'm going to turn to another of his favorites. We're going to return, actually, to Merle Haggard. And this one is first one is from 1968, and it shot to number one on the R&B, or on the, not the R&B charts, the country charts. And here's a song called Mama Tried.

Some more Merle Haggard for you. That was a number one country hit for him in 1980. I Think I'll Just Stay Here and Drink. And we opened up with Mama Tried. 1019, Robert Barclay, the Duke of Juke, spinning blues. We're going to get to some more soul from Aretha before the show is up. And I want to acknowledge a few notes I received via email. I heard from Councilman Joe in Gaylord. He said he just got back from a nice blues, beer, and barbecue at Treetops in Gaylord. And he said, Lazy Lester, thanks for turning us on to his music. I also heard from Keith, and he said he and Debbie took a tour around the Thumb. And on their way home, they got to enjoy the Juke Joint broadcast on the car radio, which is one of my favorite places to listen to the blues, is on the car radio. And he says, thanks also for the honky-tonk music. He said, my parents subjected me to this stuff so much that I actually find that it's the only country music I can tolerate, honky-tonk. Well, here's this next artist. It's another of Lazy Lester's favorites, Ray Charles. And Ray did a whole lot to expose the great storytelling that comes across clearly in country music. And he recorded several albums in the early 1960s on a soulful approach to country music and turned a whole lot of people on to country music. Well, here from 1984, Willie Nelson is singing a duet with Brother Ray. And this particular track was one of Lazy Lester's favorites, Seven Spanish Angels.

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2: Oh, Brother Ray Charles with Hank Williams II, Hank Williams number two, Hank Williams Jr. And that was a tune from 1985, Two Old Cats Like Us. And in front of that, Ray's duet with Willie Nelson, titled Seven Spanish Angels.
3: 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I'm Jack Ecker. Good evening. Filling in for Robert Barclay. He's still recovering from his back surgery. It will be a long process as he relearns to walk. So while he's away, we're spinning some of the Duke's favorite programs, highlighting 41 years of the Juke Joint. The Duke is listening tonight as he continues his recovery, and he always enjoys hearing from listeners like you by email. Tonight's episode was originally recorded back in September 2nd, 2018, where Robert paid tribute to Lazy Lester, who passed away over 8 years ago on August 22nd, 2018.
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4: Well, I'm going to play a couple more honky-tonk tunes by one of the masters of the honky-tonk genre, George Jones out of Saratoga, Texas. I didn't realize it, but his birthday comes a day after mine, so that's coming up in less than 2 weeks. And let's turn to something that was all over the airwaves in Dallas, Texas back in 1955 when George Jones recorded Why, Baby, Why.

0: George Jones from 1974, The Grand Tour. And we opened up with Why Baby Why. George Jones, another one of Lazy Lester's favorites. Well, I'm going to return to Washington, D.C.-based blues man Archie Edwards. Tuesday is the centennial of his birth. He was born in Union Hall, Virginia, back on September 4th, 1918, so this is the centennial of his birth. He died at the age of 79 back in 1998. And Andy Cohen was the one who introduced me to Archie Edwards and his music. Not only did I get to see him back in 1982 at Tom's Foolery in downtown Mount Pleasant, but I got to renew my acquaintance with him in 1990 at the Chicago Blues Festival. Now, he was a barber by trade. That's how he earned his living. But he kept his acoustic guitar there in his Washington, D.C. Barbershop. And he would pick it up from time to time when he was between haircuts. And on Saturdays, that was when all of his friends would come by and there would be a whole lot of blues on a song swap. Well, when Archie died in 1998, people were concerned, his friends and fans were concerned, that with the death of Archie, there goes the barbershop and all the great music and the haircuts. Well, as it turns out, Archie's Alpha Tonsorial Parlor in Northeast Washington on Bunker Hill Road became a hangout every Saturday because his fans invested some money and paid the rent on the place, and they kept it alive for quite a few years. And it became known as Archie Edwards Blues Heritage Foundation to keep the shop open for those Saturday jams. Crowds would show up with mandolins, washtub basses, harmonicas, rhythm bones, and whatever, and played around Archie's barber chair for the next 10 years. Well, let's turn to two more tunes from Archie Edwards to help celebrate his 100th birthday. And this is a 1986 recording, and he's on guitar and vocals on One Thin Dime Blues.
1: I was standing on the corner in Cairo City one day. Yes, I was standing on the corner in Cairo City one day.

One time I heard from a few than Buffalo. Yeah, somebody told me she's in Pittsburgh. But one time I heard from a few than Buffalo. But one thing that I know, I can't see her smiling face no more.

0: Just a little girlfriend of mine. Yes, I'm going to Pittsburgh. Just a little girlfriend of mine. I haven't seen her since I was a little boy. Lord knows that's been a long, long time.
1: Washington, D.C. based Archie Edwards on acoustic guitar and vocals on a couple of tunes that he recorded in Toronto back in 1986. And we just concluded with the Pittsburgh Blues, and we opened up with an old Blind Lemon Jefferson tune, Archie Edwards doing One Thin Dime Blues.
2: 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I'm Jack Ecker. Good evening. 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
2: 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So don't worry, the blues aren't going anywhere. 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

And that was the Queen of Soul, Aretha Franklin, on a song written that had, well, it had been a hit for Ben E. King. It made it into the top 10 for him. And it emphasized the Latin feeling, but when Aretha did it, 7 or 8 years later, she added the rock rave up to it, and her interpretation got all the way to number 2, along the way changing Ben E. King's vocal emphasis to, instead, Revel in Harlem's Blackness. That's according to writer Jim Farber in the New York Times. Well, we're celebrating the life of Lazy Lester, and I got time to play a couple of tunes to wrap up that celebration and the program. Here's Slim Harpo back in 1965.

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Scratching my back. 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So, baby, get to it.

0: Well, that's about it for the Juke John. Had a great time spinning the music for you tonight. Blues, soul, and some honky-tonk music in memory of Lazy Lester, who loved that style of music. Rest in peace, Lester, and rest in peace, Aretha Franklin. I'll be back in this spot with another 3 hours of the blues next Sunday night. And until then, this is Robert Barclay, and I'll see you on the flip side.
1: Coastal Louisiana will soon be the home of what SpaceX says will be a $100 billion launch base. State lawmakers waived a lot of regulations to make it happen, but residents say they have been kept in the dark.
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Hello and welcome to another night of Destination Out. Mike Johnston here. Until 2 a.m. tonight on Destination Out, we're featuring tenor saxophonist David S. Ware and some recordings that he made predominantly probably in the 80s and 90s, maybe into the early 2000s, with other groups that he started out with, and then later in his career when he put out quite a few things under his own name with his own quartets and quintets. David S. Ware, feature artist tonight. I'm going to start things off tonight with Miriam Brown, and this comes from a late 70s album called Soul Eyes. And I just recently read an interview with Miriam Brown out of an old jazz magazine, and they asked him what his favorite recordings that he did were, and he mentioned this album, so I thought that was kind of interesting. It is a really unique lineup. Miriam Brown's on alto, Kenny Barron's at the piano, Cecil McBee bass, and Philly Joe Jones on drums. And I didn't really check it out. I didn't really look up to see when Philly Joe Jones passed away, but I know this is, you know, late in his career for sure, but he sounds great on this album. We're going to hear a track from this album called Sunshine Road, Miriam Brown Quartet.

Sonny Rollins Quartet from the Complete Live at the Village Gate box set, recordings from 1962. Sonny Rollins on tenor, Don Cherry trumpet, Bob Cranshaw bass, Billy Higgins drums, and that was a version of Doxy. Before that, we heard Marion Brown, 1979 album called Soul Lives, kind of an obscure record of his. It's a nice one. He plays a few standards on it, but some unique pieces too. And we heard Sunshine Road from that. Philly Joe Jones on drums, Cecil McBee on bass, Kenny Barron piano, Marion Brown alto. 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And I'm going to turn now to New York Art Quartet. This is from the reformed 35th anniversary version of the band. Same, a lot of the same musicians, but a lot of time in between recordings. This was recorded in 99, and we're hearing a tune titled Lanto del Indio. And Milford Graves is on drums, Roswell Rudd trombone, John Chakai alto, Reggie Workman is on bass. Amir Baraka does some poetry on some tracks, but not this particular one.

Music from the band School Days, named after Roswell Rudd and Steve Lacy's album that was recorded in the early 60s of Monk Tunes. This is a group out of Chicago, Ken Vandermark, saxophone, Jeb Bishop, trombone, Ingbert Hockerflaten on bass, he's not from Chicago, Paul Nielsen Love on drums. That was a tune called Rosmosis, Roswell Rudd composition. It was recorded in 2000 on the Akadisc label. Before that, from the DIW label, Japanese label, the New York Art Quartet from the 35th reunion CD release. And we heard a cut from that with Milford Graves on drums, Reggie Workman bass, John Shakai alto, and Roswell Rudd on trombone. 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And listener-supported WCMU, a service of Central Michigan University. We're featuring David S. Ware tonight. He's got quite an extensive catalog, so we're just going to touch on a few things, but I think I got some nice pieces lined up for later, so stick around for that. Right now we're going to turn to George Russell, made huge impact, kind of an arranging, opening up music scales and things like that in the 50s into the early 60s. And we're going to listen to one of his albums. It's called Stratus Funk from the George Russell Sextet. And this is an original jazz classic release. George Russell, piano. Al Kiger, trumpet. Dave Baker, trombone. Dave Young, tenor. Chuck Israel's bass. And Joe Hunt is on drums. Track titled Things New.

0: Music from Lowell Davidson Trio, from his one and only LP release on the ESP label. Lowell Davidson, a truly legendary pianist that was also a chemist, I believe, and he had this one recording with Milford Graves on drums and Gary Peacock bass, and didn't record anymore after that. The record is really great album, kind of, I think, in the same vein as like Hassan Ibn Ali or somebody like that, you know, the really great pianist that wasn't able to produce a lot of recordings. Anyway, that was a cut titled Dunce, Lowell Davidson Trio. George Russell Sextet before that. Things New, the name of that track. The Lowell Davidson was from 65, and the George Russell went back to 1960. Be back here in a minute. And we're going to turn David S. Ware feature coming up soon.
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6: Iran has fired thousands of drones and missiles throughout the war. Their targets have included U.S. embassies, hotels, oil and gas sites, and military bases across the Gulf. National security analysts are worried.
7: I don't think the Pentagon is fully grappling with it, in part because they don't want to talk about the level of destruction.
6: The future of U.S. military bases in the Middle East on the next morning edition from NPR News.
8: On the next Fresh Air, former NFL quarterback Colin Kaepernick. He grew up the only black kid in a white family and learned early to keep the racism he endured to himself. Then, in 2016, he took a knee during the national anthem and started a movement.
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0: Taking a look at the weather forecast tonight for the entire listening area, mostly clear in mid-Michigan. Isolated showers are expected in northern lower Michigan and high chances of rain in the upper peninsula. Lows from 45 to 50 degrees tonight. Monday's outlook, early morning patchy fog expected for mid-Michigan, sunny for the entire listening area, highs in the mid-60s. Tuesday's outlook, chances of showers expected for the entire area, highs in the low 70s into the low 80s. Stay connected to WCMU and the stories that matter to Central and Northern Michigan. 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Okay, kind of turning now to our feature tonight, and featuring tenor saxophonist David S. Ware, really great musician. Started out as a pretty freeform player, played with Cecil Taylor, among other folks early on, William Parker, a lot of different settings, and then got more and more into thematic material, compositional material, and kind of work free and thematic material more and more as time went on. Saw him a couple of times in Detroit. He was really great. In the 80s, Branford Marsalis saw him play and got him a contract with CBS Records, which was huge, which was the DIW division, which was the jazz division that was started by the Japanese label DIW, and then they had a branch of that for jazz releases for a little while in the States. Art Ensemble, different bands recorded on that. And Then later on in his life, Sonny Rollins won some awards at the Lincoln Center, and he asked David S. Ware's quartet to perform one of his pieces, which was a great honor for David S. Ware. So anyway, with that in mind, I thought I'd start it off tonight with him playing a Sonny Rollins tune. Tune called East Broadway Rundown. It was on Sonny's Impulse album of the same name from the 60s. This album's from 1992. It's called Third Ear Resuscitation. And it's with his pretty much the quartet he used throughout most of the 80s and 90s. Drummers changed occasionally. David S. Ware's on tenor. Matthew Shipp, piano. William Parker, bass. Whit Dickey is on drums on this particular album. And again, we're going to hear a version of East Broadway Rundown, Sonny Rollins tune.

Music from Andrew Sorrell's band Mayono, which means with feeling. That was David S. Ware, our feature artist tonight, with Ted Daniel on trumpet, Lyle Atkinson on bass, Andrew Sorrell drums, and that was recorded at the Wildflowers sessions from 1976. It came out on 5 LPs and 3 CDs as the Wildflower Concerts or Loft Sessions. And Andrew Sorrell's band was part of that. I've been meaning to do a feature on Andrew Sorrell's Mayono band. They put a few things out on the Black Saint Soul Note label. Excuse me, I got to sneeze. Okay, I think I got that out of the way. Sorry. And they put a few nice albums out under Sorrell's name with the Mayono band. So I've been pulling it together. I think I have everything on LP, but I don't think I have any of that on CD. So, which makes it a little more difficult at the station these days. And then David S. Ware opened that up, our feature artist tonight. Third Ear Recitation, great album. And we heard Sonny Rollins' East Broadway Rundown from that album. Listening to Destination Out on listener-supported WCMU, a service of Central Michigan University. And we're featuring David S. Ware tonight, great tenor player. Passed away in his 60s back, it's probably around 2010, 12, somewhere in there. Had it written down, but I can't find my notes here. Up next, we're going to hear.

Solomonic Quintet. Next album on the Silk Heart label is recorded in 1987. Ahmed Abdullah on trumpet, David S. Ware tenor saxophone, Mashuga, I'm not positive, on guitar, Fred Hopkins bass, Charles Moffett is on drums, and we're going to hear a Moffett tune here called Gypsy Lady.

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David S. Ware, our feature artist tonight, was a tune from his album titled Surrendered, and that was a track titled African Drums. That album recorded in the early 2000s, and the lineup was David S. Ware on tenor, along with Matthew Shipp at the piano, William Parker bass, and Guillermo Brown was the drummer on that album. Before that, Ahmed Abdullah's Solomonic Quintet. Nice album on the Silkheart label. That was recorded 1987 with David S. Ware joining Abdullah's group. He was on tenor, Fred Hopkins bass, Charles Moffat drums. That was a Moffat family tune titled Gypsy Lady. And I'm going to hear part of a track here. I'll probably pause it, do the ID, and then come back to it. It's kind of a longer piece here, but kind of wanted to get it in. It's William Parker from the Centering Collection. Some early recordings of William Parker. This one's from 1980, and it's a trio that he had with David S. Ware, tenor, William Parker bass, Dennis Charles on drums, and a cut called Tapestry.

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5: And back here in the studio, moving into the last segment of the program, what we just heard there, finishing off our feature tonight on tenor saxophonist David S. Ware, we heard a tune called Tapestry, recorded live in 1980 with William Parker and Dennis Charles on, under William Parker's name. And hope you enjoyed the feature tonight. Moving on here, trying to spin a couple of different things tonight. We're going to hear from the Chicago Underground Trio next. This has Rob Mazurek on trumpet, Chad Taylors on drums, and Noel Coopersmith on bass. We're going to hear a cut called Othello. This is on the Delmark label, and I believe it was recorded in the early 2000s. I'm not seeing a date right offhand, but I know it was around that time frame. Still looking here. Oh, 1998. Chicago Underground Trio.

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This is Barry Guy, Mats Gustafson, and Raymond Strid, bass, saxophone, percussion, a tune called Eyelash. That's from their album, You Forgot to Answer, You Forget to Answer.

before that track titled Othello, and that was from the late 90s on the Delmark label. Up next, we're going to hear Rova Saxophone Quartet from their Terry Riley, Play Terry Riley, Chanting the Light of Foresight. We're going to hear the title cut.

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We just heard from Iroh Harla from Northbound, an ECM album. It was recorded back in 2005, a tune there titled On a Crest of a Wave. Iroh Harla, a piano. Tyree Svim, saxophone. Matthias Eich, trumpet. Uffe Krofer, double bass. John Christensen on drums. And we heard from the Rova Saxophone Quartet before that, doing their tribute album to Terry Riley. And that was the title track, Chanting the Light of Foresight, from the Rova Saxophone Quartet. That was on the New Albion label. You're listening to Destination Out, and I got a couple more tracks here. Up next, we're going to hear Marty Ehrlich Quartet. Nice album on the Clean Feed label with James Zoller, or Zoller, trumpet, Eric Friedlander, cello, Fronach Loff, drums. Marty Ehrlich is on alto on this entire album. And this is recorded in 2008. We're going to hear Rites, Rhythms.

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4: Hello, you're with Newsday from the BBC World Service with Anne Sawyer in Nairobi and Rob Young in London.
0: A US think tank says that NATO should consider intercepting Russian drones in Ukrainian airspace.
4: A year after Nepal's Gen Z uprising transformed the country's politics, we'll speak to two people who took part.
0: And President Trump announced that he is lifting tariffs on Irish whiskey imported to the United States. We'll speak to a pub owner.
5: BBC News with Emily Thomas. A think tank in the United States has said NATO should consider intercepting Russian drones in Ukrainian airspace. The Institute for the Study of War made the recommendation after Russia attacked a rail station on Sunday near the Polish border. A train carrying senior European officials had just passed through the same area. Canada's Prime Minister says his government will discuss a unique alliance with the European Union, but not membership of the bloc. The Wall Street Journal had reported that Canada was considering whether to become an associate member of the EU as a trade war with the US continues. Oil prices have risen in response to the closure of a key pipeline in Saudi Arabia and fading hopes of diplomatic progress in the Middle East. A meeting between Iran and Gulf Arab countries to discuss the Strait of Hormuz has been postponed. Left-wing opposition parties in Sweden are on course to win a narrow majority in parliament after Sunday's general election. Final results may take several days. Rescuers in Indonesia have resumed the search for more than 100 people who are missing after a ferry capsized in the Java Sea on Sunday. Six deaths have been confirmed. Reports from South Korea say its two largest chip makers have refused a proposal to pay 5 years' worth of electricity bills in advance. Samsung and SK Hynix were reportedly asked to hand over almost $19 billion. Amazon says it's pausing work with 21 Air, the firm that operated the Amazon cargo plane involved in a fatal crash last week. The plane overshot the runway in Miami, killing 5 people. The president and the chairman of the Japanese nuclear plant operator Chubu Electric have resigned. They'd been under pressure because of a scandal about manipulation of seismic data, underestimating the risk of earthquakes. World News from the BBC.
4: Thank you very much indeed for that summary of the news there. Hello, you're with Newsday from the BBC World Service, live from Nairobi with Anne Soy and from London with me, Rob Young. This half hour we'll go to Nepal and to the Republic of Ireland. We'll also discuss more on the threats posed by artificial intelligence. We're going to be talking about that Sunday derby game where Manchester City celebrated a remarkable victory over Manchester United. But there were questions over whether Erling Haaland's winning goal should have stood. Your thoughts on all of our stories, welcome, of course, by text or WhatsApp, +44 77 86 20 50 85.

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1: And it's Morning Edition on WCMU, your connection to news, culture, and NPR for Central and Northern Michigan. Happy Monday. I'm Tina Sawyer.
2: On the next Fresh Air, former NFL quarterback Colin Kaepernick. 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
1: 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Or I'm sorry, a little bit later on today. Where am I at? At 3 o'clock this afternoon, actually. So, I mean, we have fresh air here in the studio, so that's a good thing. 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
4: Live from NPR News in Washington, I'm Dave Mattingly. More tech executives are calling on the artificial intelligence industry to slow the advancement of AI. NPR's Shondalise Duster.

0: Elon Musk and other tech leaders are embracing Anthropic CEO Dario Amodei's warning to slow down developing AI before it becomes uncontrollable. On social media Saturday, Musk wrote that Amodei is right and that, quote, "I've been sounding the alarm on AI for a long time." OpenAI CEO Sam Altman also says his company will slow down AI advancement and would delay its public offering until at least 2027 because of safety concerns. While President Trump brushed aside the concerns as negative forces bringing up things that, quote, won't happen, David Sacks, co-chair of the President's Council of Advisors on Science and Technology, says he supports tech companies slowing down. Chandelise Duster, NPR News.
1: There's no end in sight to the rising costs of gasoline and diesel fuel in the U.S. AAA says regular gas now averages close to $4.32 a gallon. Prices jumped nearly 17 cents in the last week. Diesel is at a record high. It's averaging $6.23 a gallon. Higher diesel prices are raising the cost of consumer goods because it costs more to transport them. This is NPR News. Most economists say they expect the Federal Reserve to raise U.S. interest rates by a quarter point at this week's policy meeting. It would be the Fed's first rate hike in more than 3 years. That meeting gets underway tomorrow in Washington. The Centers for Disease Control and Prevention says more people in the U.S. were exposed to rabies this summer as compared to last year at this time. NPR's Amy Held reports.
2: The CDC says rabies-related inquiries were up 17% this summer compared to last. Applications of rabies vaccines went up a third and antibodies three-quarters. The virus is almost 100% fatal unless prompt medical care or post-exposure prophylaxis is given. Most Americans live in communities where wildlife carry the disease, and around 100,000 people are treated every year. This summer stands out, the CDC says, in part because of several high-profile outbreaks and mass exposure events, including a North Carolina mobile petting zoo with rabid baby goats after an infected skunk likely got in their pen. Rabies is still considered rare in people. Only a few cases are reported every year, mostly from bat bites. Scientists are looking at links to climate change and increased spillover. Amy Held, NPR News.
1: The Best in Television will be honored tonight in Los Angeles at the 78th Emmy Awards. The honors are being handed out at the Peacock Theater. I'm Dave Mattingly, NPR News in Washington.
3: And taking a look at your forecast for today, lots of sunshine to start our work week with highs in the upper 60s to low 70s. So feeling quite comfortable throughout the day today, 19 Celsius in Canada. Increasing clouds tonight. There will be a chance of scattered showers and thunderstorms late, and the breeze will pick up. Lows in the low to mid 50s and 10. Showers and thunderstorms possible early tomorrow morning. Otherwise, becoming cloudy, breezy again, and highs in the mid to upper 70s, 24 Celsius. And a quick look to our midweek. Lower Michigan on Wednesday will be cloudy to partly sunny, but more sunshining north of the Mackinac Bridge on Wednesday. High statewide in the upper 60s to low 70s and 19 Celsius in Ontario. Cool start, though, to our Monday morning, although the sun will warm us up a little bit later. 45 in Mount Pleasant right now, 46 in Petoskey, and 41 in Big Rapids. 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
5: 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I'm Leila Fadel in Washington, D.C.
6: And I'm Amy Martinez in Los Angeles, California. The price of crude is above $100 a barrel after more attacks between the U.S. and Iran and a separate war that's drawn Houthi attacks on Saudi oil. And with no end in sight for the wars, a new reality is taking hold in the Gulf. The very U.S. bases meant to protect Arab allies are one reason why these countries are being attacked by Iran, which says these U.S. bases are being used to attack it. Here's NPR's Aya Bathraoui in Dubai.
7: Iran's Revolutionary Guard wasted no time. Within hours of the U.S. and Israel launching war on Iran on

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1: In Germany, the far-right anti-immigration party has won a landslide victory in a
2: Missouri's
1: state.
2: Missouri's highest election official is supposed to face the state Supreme Court today. He's been asked to explain
3: if potash
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3: Is looped into the trade war, Laporte said it could have dire consequences for farmers nationwide.
0: And what you just heard right there is WCMU at its best. 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I'm Tina Sawyer, and joined with me as my pitch partner here this morning, program and operations manager, Mike Horace.
4: Hi, good Mike. Morning, Tina. 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
0: 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And so with that newsroom information that we give you every morning, we also give you the weather information. And that can turn dangerous sometimes. A tornado, high winds, blizzard closing the roads. 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
0: That's right. 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So don't leave it to the afternoon crowd. We want to beat them.
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0: 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And you are listening to Morning Edition on WCMU. 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
2: Good morning. I'm Clitia Sala at the BBC. Rescuers in Indonesia have resumed the search for more than 100 people who are missing after a ferry capsized in the Java Sea on Sunday. 6 people are known to have died and 108 people have been rescued. From Jakarta, the BBC's Lisa Tambunan.
3: Some survivors drifted for hours after the ferry capsized early on Sunday morning before nearby vessels pulled dozens of passengers from the water. Many have already arrived at a port in Banjarmasin for medical treatment, but dozens more remain missing as rescuers race against time to find survivors.
2: Ukraine's state railway company says Russia could have been targeting senior European officials in a drone attack on a train near the Polish border on Sunday. No casualties were reported after the strike, which hit an evacuated passenger service. The European Union's policy chief, Kaya Kallas, said Ukraine's allies wouldn't be deterred by Moscow.
4: It was clearly a message to the Western world. I think we should act the opposite. We should show that we are there for Ukraine and we are not scared off, because otherwise Russia will just achieve what they want, which is the submission of Ukraine.
2: And the president and the chairman of the Japanese nuclear plant operator Chubu Electric have resigned. The resignations follow a scandal over manipulation of seismic data and underestimating the risk of earthquakes. Chubu Electric says it will now abandon plans to restart 2 nuclear reactors. I'm Clitia Sala at the BBC in London.
0: 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And sunshine for today, highs in the upper 60s to low 70s, 19 Celsius. The clouds will increase tonight, and also the winds will increase as it gets breezier. Chance of scattered showers and thunderstorms late tonight, though. Lows in the low to mid 50s overnight and 10 Celsius. And for tonight and Tuesday, dangerous swimming conditions from high waves and rip currents expected in the northeast corner of the state. So be very careful. 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
6: It's Morning Edition from NPR News. I'm Leila Fadel in Washington, D.C.
7: And I'm A. Martinez in Los Angeles, California. Talks to reopen the Strait of Hormuz took another blow as a meeting between Gulf Arab states and Iran scheduled in Oman for today was postponed.
6: And in a ground offensive, the Iran-backed Houthis in Yemen captured a strategic port in the Bab el-Mandeb Strait in the Red Sea, which Saudi Arabia used as an alternate route to export its oil.
7: NPR's international correspondent, Hadil Al-Shalchi, has been following the developments from Istanbul. Iran said it was going to meet with Gulf states today. The meeting got postponed. Does anyone know why?
8: Well, the Iranian foreign ministry said the meeting was not going to happen at Saudi Arabia's request. But then we didn't hear yet from Saudi Arabia. Yesterday, Bahrain said that it wouldn't attend. And of course, we don't know exactly who else was supposed to be there. Iran said they were meant to discuss the Strait of Hormuz at the meeting. Oman and Iran have been in talks for weeks to try to come to an agreement to reopen the strait, but nothing has materialized yet. And of course, as we've been reporting, Iran has been responding to U.S. strikes by attacking U.S. military bases in Gulf countries. So the Gulf really sees itself as collateral damage and an economic victim in this conflict. But for years, the Gulf relied for its security on the U.S. And now President Trump's administration has signaled that it doesn't have a plan to end the war. I spoke to Iran expert at the Middle East Institute, Alex Vatanka, who told me that this meeting was meant to be a way that the Gulf takes matters back into its own hands to try to get themselves off Iran's target list and to get the strait reopened. But the fact that this meeting did get postponed shows how hard diplomacy has been in preventing the spread of this conflict.
7: Yeah, and the conflict is spreading as Yemen seems to have now become the latest front line of the war with Iran. What's happening there?
8: Right. So the Iranian-backed Yemeni Houthi rebels have escalated their attacks on maritime shipping in the Bab el-Mandeb Strait, aimed specifically at Saudi vessels. The strait is a waterway which is in the Red Sea and an alternate route that Saudi Arabia uses to ship its oil. So the Houthis' capture of a port in the Bab el-Mandeb Strait on Friday and more strategic islands today is the group's latest move to control that choke point. The Houthis have also been attacking Saudi oil facilities over the past month to keep pressure on global markets. So the rebel group has been at war with Saudi Arabia since 2015. And Vatanka told me that they now see Iran's ability to so far withstand U.S. pressure as a chance for them to further their own goals. And Iran, which has supplied the Houthis with military training and equipment, is starting to see a return on their investment, giving them new leverage. And that includes trying to push the price of fuel up, which happened today again.
7: Now, there's been more fighting over the weekend. What do we know about that?
8: So according to Iran's state-run media, one person was killed when an Iranian commercial vessel was struck in the Strait of Hormuz. The U.S. military, which has been striking Iranian ships in the past, did not comment on that incident. And then the Houthis fired more drones and missiles towards Saudi Arabia over the weekend. This came after Iranian proxies in Iraq also targeted Saudi Arabia, forcing it to close its east-west pipeline on Friday, which again will likely impact the oil market.
7: Right, that's NPR's international correspondent, Hadil Alshalchi, in Istanbul. Hadil, thank you very much.
8: You're welcome.
6: Let's dig in deeper on the state of the global economy with Diane Swonk. She's the chief economist for the large accounting firm KPMG US. Diane, thanks for coming back on the program. Good morning.
9: It's great to be here.
6: So the increase in energy prices around the world, is that all to blame on the Iran war?
9: It is very linked to the Iran war. That is just such a huge choke point. And now we have several choke points in the Middle East as the war, the situation expands. And that is really where we're seeing the problems. We also saw, because of the conflict, that many of the buffers that we use to slow down the increase in prices, the strategic oil reserves being drained globally, have now been drained. And that means that even as the oil begins to flow again, there'll be sort of fits and starts to them replenishing those inventories as well.
6: Now, there's no sign that the oil will begin to flow again very easily. The Strait of Hormuz is still a point of conflict. You have the Houthis threatening to restrict the Bab el-Mandeb Strait. I mean, how bad could things get for the global economy?
9: This is really costly. We're now at over $700 million a day just in the U.S., and we're not feeling the pain as much as the rest of the world. So that is extraordinary. It's already cost the U.S. in terms of a tax, $130 billion. And much of what we heard in recent global finance minister meetings was about how much both tariffs and the conflict in the Middle East were suppressing global growth.
6: How is all of this showing up in people's everyday lives here in the U.S.?
9: Well, it really is showing up in, you know, the trade-offs people are making at the stores. You're seeing retail after retailer report about not only a reduction in sort of foot traffic from low and middle income households, but also a pullback in spending. Spending at grocery stores has been hit the hardest, and they've been trying to, we've seen big box discounters try to use their tariff refunds along with grocery chains to offer targeted discounts. But, you know, what consumers are really looking for is a decline gain in prices. And this is just eating into their discretionary budgets, even as affluent households, you know, sort of go on, continue to spend with abandon.
6: Now, Gas Buddy petroleum analyst Patrick DeHaan said in a post on X yesterday that Americans have collectively spent over $100 billion more on gasoline and diesel since March 1st compared to the same period a year ago. I found that number quite shocking. Can you put that into perspective for us?
9: You know, that is what's important is that's almost as big as the tariff revenues after we lost some of the other IEEPA revenues. And so it is another tax on top of the tariff tax that people are paying. And inflation is its own regressive tax, and it's suppressing growth. We're running around 2% growth in the overall economy for 2026, about the same as 2025. But that's a big step down from 2.5% that we saw prior to that. And it, you know, starting to shave not just tenths, but now several tenths off of growth. And that's what we're really seeing is also a hesitancy to hire. And even though the unemployment rate is very low, people are, because these costs are so high, they're not getting raises. They're seeing it in benefit costs, and benefit costs are driving service sector inflation, but that's now actually cutting into their wage gains as well.
6: Let's say the Iran war is resolved tomorrow, hypothetically. How well positioned is the U.S. economy to recover?
9: The U.S. economy is still moving forward, and that's the important thing. So it's the best of those economies to move forward. But even if it were to end tomorrow, the higher oil prices would not disappear overnight because of the damage we've already seen to refining capacity.
6: Diane Swank is the chief economist at KPMG U.S. Thank you for your time and for your insights.
9: Thank you.
6: Tens of millions of American students are back in school. And for some, it's their first day ever.
10: A new era is unfolding at Apple with an iPhone that is foldable.
11: The company announced the device yesterday at an event led by Apple's new CEO.
10: We've been talking to a clown. Here's your opportunity to insert a joke about the politician of your choice, but I mean a person who chose a career as a clown. John Simpson is a former.
12: 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And yeah, take a minute right now to keep it going. That's the way to do it. And it's your newsroom. It's yours because you fund it. And it stays yours the same way. And in the studio with me, Mike Horace. Hi, Mike.
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6: 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I'm Leila Fadel.
7: And I'm A. Martinez. President Trump's newest tariffs against Canada take effect tomorrow. Bans on goods such as Canadian dairy and alcohol kick in at the end of the month. Now, this comes after Canada retaliated last week for Trump's August tariffs. As Dan Karpinchuk reports from Toronto, most Canadians stand with their prime minister.
14: Prime Minister Mark Carney maintains that Canada is ready to talk to the U.S. in a professional way and negotiate reasonably.
15: We think there is a mutually beneficial deal possible that respects our sovereignty and is in the interests of both countries.
14: Trump, however, has put a different spin on that, saying at last week's Republican gathering in Texas that Canada is, quote, dying to make a deal. The full impact of the recent U.S. tariffs hasn't hit yet, but some Canadian companies have been feeling the tariff pain for a year and a half, ever since Trump launched his first tariff attack on Canada. This is especially so in sectors such as steel and aluminum, autos and lumber.
16: Our sales to the U.S. have dwindled.
14: David Vella is one of the founders and CEO of Crown Cookware of Toronto, a family-owned business. The company's products use aluminum. He says the last 18 months have been difficult enough.
16: Like 40% of our business to the U.S. in commercial sales is gone, mostly through Amazon or our website that we sell to the U.S. And we have customers calling us from the U.S. that want to buy our product, but it's just cost prohibitive in many cases.
14: Vella says one of his Canadian competitors, with 90% of its business coming from south of the border, is relocating to Buffalo, New York. Canada's auto sector, too, is bracing for another hit. 50% tariffs from Trump threatened for January of next year. Lana Payne is the president of Canada's largest private sector union, Unifor, which includes auto workers.
17: If we allow Donald Trump to deindustrialize Canada, we will wake up 2 years from now and all of that volume, all of that production, all of that capacity will be gone. So we need an industrial plan that keeps this together for the next 2 years. Because honestly, I don't see us getting a trade deal anytime soon.
14: Payne's comments reflect the mood of a majority of Canadians, that it was right to walk away from the recent trade talks in Washington, even if it means some economic pain.
18: I'm proud that the Prime Minister didn't accept that deal, because it would have been a disaster.
14: Ontario Premier Doug Ford has defended Canada's auto sector, which is based mainly in his province. He's made the argument that tariffs don't work. He's also on board with Prime Minister Carney's approach to the trade war.
18: So we're going to stand up and we're going to fight like we've never fought before. I'm going to work closely with the Prime Minister, and I think all the premiers have taken that approach.
14: Prime Minister Carney says his government has a $7.5 billion strategy to protect Canadians and businesses as the trade war ramps up. As for getting the two sides back to the bargaining table, there appears to be little movement. Moshe Lander is an economist at Concordia University.
19: I don't think that the Americans particularly care if there is a deal or not. And that's the problem, is you're trying to nail jello to the wall. So it really is going to be important to see what happens in those November elections.
14: Many Canadians will be watching the November elections, hoping the Democrats regain some power and open the door to more cooperative trade talks. Meanwhile, speaking to reporters over the weekend in Ireland, Trump said he expects a trade deal with Canada soon. Ottawa's point person on the negotiations, Trade Minister Dominic LeBlanc, responded by saying he has nothing new to share. For NPR News, I'm Dan Karpinchuk in Toronto.
7: This is Morning Edition from NPR News. I'm E. Martinez.
6: And I'm Leila Fadel.
20: Canadian Prime Minister Mark Carney is set to address the European Parliament later this month. Given the ongoing trade war with
21: Governor
20: the U.S.,
21: Governor Gretchen Whitmer says she's still waiting on details from the federal government about how the program would work.
22: The fact of the matter is the U.S.
23: Severe weather displaced hundreds of central and northern Michigan residents as homes and roadways flooded. Nine tornadoes touched down in the southwest.
12: 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I'm Tina Sawyer, and Mike Horace is joining me in the studio this morning.
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12: 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And looking at your forecast for today, sunshine, highs in the upper 60s to low 70s, 19 Celsius. Some dangerous swimming conditions as the winds pick up late tonight and for tomorrow. Increasing clouds with a chance of some scattered showers and thunderstorms late tonight. And breezy again, lows in the low to mid 50s, 10 Celsius, with showers and thunderstorms possible early Tuesday, otherwise cloudy, breezy, and highs in the mid to upper 70s, 24 Celsius. Right now it is 43 in Mount Pleasant, 46 in Traverse City, 46 in Alpena. 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
0: Live from NPR News in Washington, I'm Corva Coleman. President Trump is promising to visit dozens of Republicans as they campaign for office ahead of the midterm elections. He made this promise at last week's GOP convention. That's where he also vowed to give every American adult $5,000 if Republicans keep control of Congress after the election. NPR's Mara Liasson says there doesn't seem to be a lot of enthusiasm for the payouts.
2: The response has been surprisingly tepid, even among Republicans. Some Republicans worry that even if Congress would approve such a payout, because the president can't just send those checks himself, it would cost more than $1 trillion, and that would add to the historically high national debt, unless it was paid for by raising taxes or budget cuts.
0: NPR's Mara Liasson reporting. President Trump is downplaying calls from the leaders of artificial intelligence companies for a slowdown in AI research. He says he does not want to give China any advantage. NPR's Windsor Johnston reports some experts agree with Trump.
6: The CEO of Anthropic is warning AI companies to slow the development of their most advanced models, citing major safety concerns. The leaders of OpenAI and SpaceX AI are also backing the call. But Cornell University technology policy expert Sarah Krepp says any plan must extend beyond American companies.
3: And not just other companies, but other countries. And the one I think we all have in mind, or should have in mind, is China. They are very much on the heels of U.S. frontier AI and at a fraction of the cost.
6: Krepp says slowing American developers without a global agreement could allow foreign competitors to benefit from U.S. restraint. Windsor Johnston, NPR News.
0: The Kremlin says Russia is not ruling out additional U.S. brokered peace talks with Ukraine beginning this fall. The comments follow renewed U.S. mediation efforts and weekend fighting that left at least 11 people dead. NPR's Charles Maines reports from Moscow.
4: With Ukraine's air defenses largely depleted, Russia has carried out near daily drone and missile attacks on civilian, energy, and shipping infrastructure across the country. The port city of Odessa has been a particular target as Russia attempts to block exports of grain crucial to Ukraine's economy. Ukrainian President Volodymyr Zelensky has called the attacks an attempt to break Ukraine's resistance. Yet Kyiv has also targeted Russian civilian infrastructure in a bid to bring the war home to Russians. In the latest, Ukrainian drones struck an apartment building in the Republic of Tatarstan and targeted an oil facility in the Krasnodar region, part of a pattern of attacks that have caused fuel shortages throughout the summer. Charles Maines, NPR News, Moscow.
0: Russian drones hit a Ukrainian rail line today near the border with Poland. One missed former CIA Director David Petraeus, who was safely evacuated. This is NPR.
12: I'm Tina Sawyer with WCMU News. Good morning. Scientists say the effects of this winter's El Nino weather pattern could be stronger than ever. That's because of record high temperatures in the Pacific Ocean. For the upper Midwest, that means this winter is likely to be 2 to 4 degrees warmer than average. Jen Brady is a senior data analyst at nonprofit Climate Central. She says El Nino isn't responsible for daily weather events, but its overall warming could create more lake effect snow.
8: If we have a warmer winter, that means the lakes aren't going to freeze. And so when there are the conditions set up for snow, it could be even heavier because you have a warm lake to fuel that snowstorm.
12: But that snow may melt faster, which could hurt outdoor recreation this winter. Federal agents gathered along the riverfront in downtown Detroit Friday to mark the 25th anniversary of the September 11th attacks. Colin Jackson has more.
9: The ceremony began with a pipe band and prayer and ended with the Coast Guard setting a memorial wreath adrift in the Detroit River while helicopters flew overhead. Speeches stressed remembrance, staying aware of national threats, and unity. That says Michigan's election attacks get bitter and personal, even about 9/11. Republican Congressman John James, a combat veteran and his party's nominee for governor, was the only candidate in attendance.
10: We have to stand together as a nation. We have to stand together as human beings. We have to stand together and never forget what can happen when we equivocate, when we dismiss, and when we justify things that will ultimately tear our nation apart.
9: Speeches did not mention the latest U.S. military conflict in Iran. I'm Colin Jackson in Detroit.
12: And arborists and climbing enthusiasts from across Michigan gathered in Midland over the weekend for the Michigan Tree Climbing Competition. I didn't know. The event kicked off Friday, though, with a belayed speed climb where each competitor had to ring two cowbells on their timed race to the top of a tree. Other competitions included the aerial rescue, throw line, and work climb. Bethany Kempinen helps organize the event. She says she hopes that holding the competition in a public park will give the public an opportunity to learn more about arboriculture, also known as the study of trees.
11: We're hoping not only kids see it and maybe realize that this is an awesome career someday, but also people just see our industry more and get to know arboriculture more, get to know our profession more, learn a little bit about what makes arborists special and professional.
12: Over 40 arborists participated in the events, which also included a blood drive and a kids climb. Sunny skies to go climb some trees today, I guess. Highs in the upper 60s to low 70s and 19 Celsius. The wind will pick up tonight and tomorrow, though, so you might want to avoid the trees at that point. But, yes, some dangerous swimming conditions also in the northeast portion of the state for tonight and Tuesday. So increasing clouds tonight, maybe some scattered showers or thunderstorms late. Lows in the low to mid 50s and 10 Celsius. Right now it is 43 in Mount Pleasant, 46 in the Tri-Cities, 46 in Traverse City, and 45 in Oscoda.
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12: 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It's really easy to do and doesn't take long at all. I'm Tina Sawyer. We have Mike Horace in here this morning. Hello, Mike. Again.
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14: It's Morning Edition from NPR News. I'm Steve Inskeep in Washington, D.C.
7: And I'm Martinez in Los Angeles, California. President Trump signed the agreement with Iran intended to end the war and get oil flowing again through the Strait of Hormuz.
14: The United States says it is prepared to lift decades of sanctions, potentially allowing hundreds of billions of dollars to flow to Iran. In return, Iran repeats its promise never to build a nuclear weapon, a promise Iran has made for decades and that U.S. officials usually have not believed. The idea now is to spend 60 days negotiating terms to back up that promise.
7: Coming up, we'll hear from one of the negotiators of the last Iran nuclear deal. But to break down the agreement now in hand, we're joined by NPR's Greg Myrie in Tel Aviv. So, Greg, there was supposed to be a big U.S.-Iran signing ceremony in Switzerland on Friday. What changed?
17: Yeah, we got a last-minute surprise. Trump and Iran's president signed the formal agreement Wednesday. Iran's leader did it in his home country. Trump did it at the French Palace of Versailles. Now, we know Trump is enamored with such opulence, but historically, this is where a treaty ending World War I was signed, a treaty ultimately considered a failure. So there's no need for that ceremony planned Friday in Switzerland, though we are hearing the U.S. and Iran may go ahead and meet and just start working on the final agreement that still needs to happen.
7: Okay, so I saw that President Trump spoke at length about the deal. I also took questions from reporters. What jumped out at you?
17: Yeah, many things. I'll just mention two. First was Trump's language. He said he didn't want to be another Herbert Hoover, the president who presided over the Great Depression. He also said oil supplies would be depleted in another 4 weeks if the war had gone on. So remember, in the early days of the war, Trump was calling for Iran's unconditional surrender. Now he says he's ending it to avert an economic catastrophe. And second, this deal is designed to end the war, yet Trump was still using belligerent language, saying he reserves the right to resume the war.
18: If I don't like it, if they don't behave, We'll go right back to dropping bombs right smack in the middle of their head.
17: And he talked about bombing Iran a half dozen times at this press conference.
7: All right. So what should we be on the lookout for first out of this agreement?
17: Yeah, the Strait of Hormuz opening. Everybody wants this, perhaps Iran most of all. It needs to export oil for its crippled economy. So there may be logistical issues like clearing Iranian mines, for example, but everyone is expected to look for solutions, not create problems here.
7: President Trump says Iran's nuclear program is the most important issue. So how are those negotiations shaping up?
17: Yeah, this is going to be the hardest issue to resolve. And the memorandum says both sides will freeze in place as they negotiate. Iran won't work on its nuclear program. The U.S. won't impose more sanctions. But there's a lot of tough issues here. And the most important is what happens to nearly 1,000 pounds of highly enriched uranium. These negotiations are supposed to last 60 days, but that deadline can be extended.
7: All right. So what else can the U.S. and Iran expect out of this preliminary deal?
17: Well, the U.S. is getting two things it had before the war, the opening of the Strait of Hormuz and an Iranian promise not to have a nuclear weapon. This raises a key question. What did the U.S. gain from this war? Well, Iran has a lot to gain. Iran can now sell its oil freely. This is a huge immediate benefit. And a final agreement would call for the lifting of all U.S. and U.N. sanctions. Now, that's a big if, but the U.S. has squeezed Iran since the 1979 revolution there with all sorts of punitive measures. For the first time, Iran could begin to operate without all these restrictions.
7: That's NPR's Greg Myrie in Tel Aviv. Greg, thanks.
17: Sure thing, eh?
14: We've called someone who negotiated with Iran in the past. Rob Malley was U.S. Special Envoy for Iran in the Biden administration, and before that, a lead negotiator in the Obama administration for the 2015 nuclear deal with Iran. He's now at Yale and joins us. Rob, welcome back.
19: Thanks for having me.
14: What do you make of this text now that you've seen it?
19: So, listen, I'd say the text is ambiguous, but at least it ends the war in Iran. Hopefully it also ends the war in Lebanon. It opens the Strait of Hormuz. I think it's also the MOU is also an indictment of the war that led to it for all the reasons we just heard. But at this point, far better than the alternative, which was to continue the conflict.
14: It sounds like you think this is a bad deal. It's just that it was a bad war.
19: I wouldn't call it a bad deal. When people say that Iran is getting so much out of this. I mean, let's put things in perspective. The war cost them hundreds of billions of dollars. Devastation of their infrastructure. People are talking about Iran losing 10% of their GDP this year. So compared to that, the economic benefits they're going to get out of this deal are peanuts. And I think the main thing is to make sure this memorandum of understanding holds and then learn the lesson, two lessons. Number one, that the war itself was the original sit that led only to a military defeat for the United States and a global economic crisis. And secondly, the answer to military force when it doesn't work is not more military force.
14: Our colleague Greg Myrie just now noted something. The president has talked of it as a big deal that the Iranians say in this agreement that they don't want a nuclear weapon. But haven't they always said they don't want a nuclear weapon?
19: Of course. This is the mystery and the oddity of President Trump, who could try to make something that is banal look like a historic achievement. But if that's what it takes for him to say that this is a good deal, I'm fine with it.
14: The challenge, of course, always has been assuring the United States and others that Iran actually isn't going to get a nuclear weapon. How do you go about doing that?
19: Well, that's really the challenge of the next deal. I think the question of the nuclear negotiations that are going to follow, that's going to be far more complex. I see no way in which it could be reached within the 60 days that the two parties have allotted to it, because it's not just what you just mentioned, which is going to be an extraordinarily challenging task. How do you really have the verification measures in place when Iran now, its nuclear program has been opaque for a very long time? And secondly, how do you devise the sanctions relief that the U.S. has promised Iran? That's going to take a long time. We may never get there. And if we don't get there, hopefully we at least maintain the truce that currently exists.
14: I take your point that Iran has suffered tremendous economic damage because of the war. Nevertheless, people were outraged in 2015 when you negotiated an agreement that included, I think, $1.7 billion for Iran. We're now talking about hundreds of billions of dollars, potentially, of investment in Iran. Could Iran use that money to support its regional proxies, do things the United States and Israel and others really wouldn't like?
19: First, the key word here is potentially. I mean, this is all premised on the notion that this bigger deal that I mentioned will be reached. There's so many question marks about that economic relief, the $300 billion investment that will be done in Iran. Who's going to invest that amount? The president has spoken about lifting all sanctions, which is extraordinary, but I assume that the price they're going to require of Iran to get there is going to be quite high. And again, it may never be achieved. But if the notion, and you know, I have to give President Trump credit on this, and among the enormous blunders and crimes that he's committed, every now and then he stumbles on the right instincts. If in fact you could change the relationship with Iran to the point where they are integrated in the world economy, but their international posture will have to change, their regional posture will have to change, why not? I don't think it's particularly likely, but to keep that out there, that at some point the U.S. should normalize its relationship with Iran. This macabre dance between the two has gone on for way too long. You know, it's a dream. I think it's good to put it out there. I suspect it's going to be quite a while before we reach that point.
14: After the nuclear deal in 2015 in the Obama administration, Congress passed a law requiring that any agreement over Iran's nuclear program from then on would have to pass through Congress. Is it your understanding of the law that this agreement has to be voted on by Congress?
19: I mean, a literal reading of the law is very hard to escape the fact that this should be voted on by Congress. In fact, some of the sanctions relief that the president has promised in this deal, in theory, cannot be implemented for another 30 days. So it's problematic. I suspect the administration is going to try to ignore and circumvent the law, and I'm not sure who can enforce it. So you're right. In theory, according to the way the law was written, this should be submitted to Congress. Let's see what happens.
14: Rob Malley, thanks so much for your insights. Really appreciate it.
19: Thank you.
14: He was involved in negotiating the first nuclear deal with Iran back in 2015.
7: Interest rates are holding steady for now. NPR's Scott Horsley reports on what the Federal Reserve's next move might be.
20: There's a new chairman at the Federal Reserve. Kevin Warr spoke to reporters yesterday for the first time since taking over at the central bank.
21: It's an honor, a true honor to be back at the Federal Reserve and to take up this duty at a time of such consequence.
20: President Trump chose Warsh for the job in hopes he would slash interest rates. But with a wartime spike in energy prices pushing inflation above 4%, rate cuts seem unlikely anytime soon. In fact, Fed policymakers signaled their next move is likely to be a rate increase. Financial markets didn't much like that message. The Dow Jones Industrial Average fell more than 500 points yesterday. But Warsh insists he and his Fed colleagues are determined to bring stubborn inflation under control.
21: The commitment to deliver is strong, unanimous, and unambiguous. And that's, I think, an important message. We've missed for 5 years, and we're going to fix that.
20: That may be easier said than done. The Fed fights inflation by raising interest rates, which tempers demand. But it does little to address a supply shock like the one caused by the war with Iran, which has snarled oil tanker traffic in the Strait of Hormuz. A tentative ceasefire in the war may provide some relief, but energy analysts say it could take months to repair the physical and economic damage and bring prices back to pre-war levels. In the early weeks of the war, Fed policymakers still thought they'd be able to lower interest rates by a quarter percentage point this year. But updated forecasts released yesterday point to a quarter point increase instead. Warsh himself did not offer a rate forecast. He's generally said the Fed should provide less forward guidance to avoid tying its hands in case conditions change. The new chairman's called for other reforms at the central bank. He's appointing a series of task forces to review how the Fed communicates with the public, how it tracks inflation and other economic indicators, and how it responds to innovations that could upend the economy, like artificial intelligence.
21: Each task force will serve an objective shared by everyone in the system: a Federal Reserve that is clear-eyed about its mission, fit for purpose, and focused on the future.
20: Warsh says the task forces will draw on experts from both inside and outside the central bank. He expects them to make recommendations by the end of the year. Scott Horsley, NPR News, Washington.
22: The U.S. and Iran have blown past a deadline this week to start peace talks.
23: The conflict.
24: Because it also happens to be the only European country where wage increases are directly tied to inflation. If prices.
25: The latest active front in the Trump administration's trade war is in Canada.
12: And there you got it. You just heard WCMU at its best. And it's a pretty big week, one that comes down to the next few minutes as much as any. But what we just heard is exactly what your support pays for. So let's get to it. Here's how you can help this morning before you make that commute to work, or maybe you're doing some grocery shopping, WCMU.org or 800-999-5656. Get it done and taken care of. I'm Tina Sawyer. You're listening to Morning Edition. We've got Mike Horace in the studio with us.
1: Good morning, Tina. Glad to be here with you today. It is the very first day of our fall fundraiser. Looking for you to step up in the 7 o'clock hour. 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
7: 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I'm A. Martinez.
2: I'm Leila Fadel.
14: And I'm Steve Inskeep. In the 1950s, Senator John F. Kennedy wrote a book called Profiles in Courage. It told the stories of 8 senators through history who took unpopular stands and also took the punishment for it. The journalist Jacob Weisberg has now written a book about 8 public figures during the second Trump administration. He calls it Profiles in Cowardice.
2: I'm talking about a particular kind. I'm talking about civic cowardice.
14: Jacob Weisberg tells of the leaders of law firms, universities, courts, and Congress. In his telling, they failed to push back when President Trump exceeded his constitutional power. Weisberg begins the book with a quote from Mark Twain.
2: It is curious that physical courage should be so common in the world and moral courage so rare.
14: So in laying out these profiles in cowardice, as you call them, you're talking about people who you believe could have stood up more firmly against the excesses of the Trump administration and just didn't.
2: Yes. And I'm not talking about people who, you know, oppose Trump's politics. I'm talking about Trump's dictatorial behavior, his governing by emergency decree and executive order, his operation outside the democratic system.
14: It's a variety of people here. You've got a head of a democratic or liberal leaning law firm. You've got prominent Republicans, and you also have a university president, the president of Dartmouth. Who is she and what's the story?
2: Well, she's called Sian Baylock, and Dartmouth is an interesting story, and it's a complicated story. Dartmouth was the only Ivy League school out of the 10 that didn't fully support Harvard in its lawsuit against the Trump administration when Trump tried to deny Harvard billions of dollars in research grants that had already been awarded and tried to say Harvard, the most important international university, couldn't enroll any foreign students. What happened at Dartmouth was they got a free pass for bad reasons. They cracked down

0: of nine by the end of the hour. We can get it from you because I know you're going to get it done before your commute, right? 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Soto will touch on the students for a Democratic Society's 1962 manifesto, considered a catalyst for the 1960s student movement. Clark.cmish.edu. 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Sedaris returns with new stories and commentary from his most recent book, The Land and Its People. A reading will be accompanied by a pre- and post-show book signing. 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Now let's find out what's happening with Billy Henry.
1: Stardate September 14th. Pegasus has a bit of an identity crisis. The stars that outline its body, the Great Square, don't all belong to the Flying Horse. In fact, the brightest of the four stars officially belongs to Andromeda. The Great Square is in the east at nightfall. Its member stars are all bright enough to see even through moderate light pollution. The square is tilted, so it looks more like a diamond than a square. Its brightest member forms the left point of the diamond, the star Alpheirats. It's about 100 light years from Earth, and it consists of two stars, both of which are a good bit bigger, brighter, and heavier than the Sun. In earlier centuries, Alpheirats was considered a member of both Pegasus and Andromeda. It's a prominent member of the classical outlines of both constellations. But in the early 20th century, astronomers decided to formalize the constellations. In 1930, they adopted a list of 88 constellations and gave them precise boundaries, like the borders of states or nations. That meant that every star could belong to only one constellation. The way the borders were drawn, Alpheirats stayed with Andromeda. There's no way to not see the star as part of the Great Square. So unofficially, Alpheirats maintains its dual citizenship, the second brightest star of Andromeda and the brightest star of the Great Square of Pegasus. We'll have more about the Flying Horse tomorrow. Our web address is stardate.org. For the University of Texas McDonald Observatory, I'm Billy Henry.
2: But experts say add uncertainty to this equation and it can push people to their mental brink.
3: Films, unfortunately, sometimes show you almost too much. They don't leave stuff for your imagination.
4: Yeah, we got up in a little plane with a local pilot, hovered over these mountains for a while and tried to get eyes on what was going on in the park, and we did.
0: 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I'm Tina Sawyer. This is Morning Edition, and our program and operations manager, Mike Horace, joining us in the studio today.
5: Good morning, Tina. 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
0: Yeah, it's worth it to do that because, well, you're going to give twice as much. 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
8: 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I'm Leila Fadel in Washington, D.C.
9: And Amy Martinez in Los Angeles, California. The price of crude is above $100 a barrel after more attacks between the U.S. and Iran and a separate war that's drawn Houthi attacks on Saudi oil. And with no end in sight for the wars, a new reality is taking hold in the Gulf. The very U.S. bases meant to protect Arab allies are one reason why these countries are being attacked by Iran, which says these U.S. bases are being used to attack it. Here's NPR's Aya Batraoui in Dubai.
10: Iran's Revolutionary Guard wasted no time. Within hours of the U.S. and Israel launching war on Iran on February 28th, Iran was firing back. In a video widely circulated online that first day of the war, a huge plume of gray smoke rises into the sky. This is the moment the operations hub of the U.S. Navy's 5th Fleet in Bahrain is struck by an Iranian missile. Iran's attacks on the 5th Fleet prompted a rapid drawdown of U.S. personnel from 8,000 to less than 100 there today. During a recent live stream, Chief of Naval Operations Daryl Cottle was asked by a sailor when they'd be able to return to Bahrain to get their personal belongings. His answer was blunt.
11: We're not getting back in there anytime soon. I just want to be completely honest with that.
10: Iran has fired thousands of drones and missiles throughout the war. Their targets have included U.S. embassies, hotels, Amazon data centers, oil and gas sites, and bases across the Gulf. In this video message from March, a spokesperson for Iran's top military command lists some of those targeted bases.
12: واقع در الزفره، فجیره، جفیر، علی السالم، الازرق،
10: He says those attacks on bases, stretching from the United Arab Emirates to Kuwait, Bahrain, and Jordan, were carried out by the Islamic Revolutionary Guard Corps of Iran, which continues to target bases in the region. The scale of damage is unclear.
12: I don't think the Pentagon is fully grappling with it, in part because they don't want to talk about the level of destruction, because it's, even in the last 2 weeks, it keeps growing. The list is just getting longer.
10: That's Mackenzie Eaglin, a senior fellow on defense strategy at the American Enterprise Institute and co-chair of the National Commission on the Future of the Navy. 2 months into the war, she estimated that damage to U.S. bases had reached $5 billion. She now says that number is likely three times that.
12: How weakened is America's deterrent, where we clearly know Iran wasn't deterred at all, and they've hit at least, gosh, is it 12 countries, 15 now? That's frightening to me. You know, the loss of conventional deterrence, American conventional deterrence in the Gulf.
10: Gulf Arab allies are also joining the discussion. Senior Qatari official Majd Al Ansari said this at a forum in the United Arab Emirates.
13: Assumingly, the region was operating under a regime of security architecture that has created the security that we have enjoyed for so many years. But the reality of the situation is security architecture was based on deterrence. And the deterrence that was used was always very fragile.
10: Qatar was hosting the largest number of U.S. troops in the region, but Iran was still able to attack its gas facilities. Even so, U.S. defense systems have intercepted most Iranian missiles, and the U.S. is still the most important security partner for Arab states, even as they expand their defense ties with other countries. Bilal Saab, a former Pentagon advisor who is now a senior managing director at Trends Consultancy, says there's no replacing the U.S. in terms of defense, but the era of sprawling bases could be over.
14: All of a sudden, there are now magnets for attacks. And so trimming the posture, at least in terms of soldiers, so manpower, there's definitely a case for that. I would say at least 35 to 40%.
10: And analysts say whether the U.S. moves to a smaller footprint in the region is something Gulf Arab states are looking to Washington to decide. Aya Batraoui, NPR News, Dubai.
15: The cost of staying warm this winter could give some people the chills. A new forecast says the average family will spend more than $1,000 to heat their homes through the winter. In some parts of the country, winter heating bills could be more than twice that high. The news comes on the heels of what was already a costly summer for air conditioning. NPR's Scott Horsley joins us now to talk about this. Good morning, Scott.
16: Good morning, though.
15: What's making this upcoming winter so expensive? Is it the weather?
16: No. In fact, weather forecasters say this could be a relatively mild winter for much of the country. We're still in the grip of a strong El Nino weather pattern, which also contributed to our very hot August. And El Nino is expected to peak in November and December, which is projected to keep temperatures above average in much of the U.S. into early next year. Mark Wolf, who heads a group of state officials who help low-income families with their utility bills, says ordinarily those milder temperatures might give people a break on winter heating bills and allow them to catch up after a costly summer of trying to stay cool.
17: If this was a typical year, I would tell you the outlook is good. We're expecting warmer weather, which helps to push down prices because people don't use as much. But this year is different.
16: And it's different because of rising energy prices. Even though people may not need to run their furnaces as much this year, their heating bills could still be higher than last year just because fuel's more expensive.
15: How much more expensive?
16: On average, Wolf's group is projecting that heating bills will be 8 or 9% higher this year than last. But there's a lot of variation depending on where you live and how you heat your home. Most families in this country heat with either natural gas or electricity, and the price of both is going up faster than inflation overall. Electric heating bills tend to be higher to start with, so the dollar increase could be larger for those who use electric heat. But the people who could really see a spike this winter are families who rely on heating oil. That's not real common nationwide, but it's still widely used in the Northeast.
17: You get into New England, you see 30%, 40%, much higher numbers. So it's a specialty fuel that's used in that part of the country. And so those families are already getting hit with high gasoline prices. Now we're looking at getting hit with significantly higher heating costs.
16: Heating oil is a close cousin of diesel fuel, and of course we've been talking about diesel prices soaring to record highs. AAA says the average price of diesel today is $6.23 a gallon, and as a result, Wolf says customers who rely on heating oil could see their bills jump more than 30% this winter.
15: How much of a financial hardship is that?
16: It's toughest on those families that can least afford it. People in the bottom fifth of the income ladder typically spend almost 10% of their income on utility bills, so any increase can be really challenging. The federal government does offer some assistance to help low-income families with their heating bills, but Wolf says the funding for that program has been basically flat for the last 3 years, and as the heating price goes up, the help just doesn't stretch as far as it used to.
17: We keep making the point that cost of home heating in the last 5 years has gone up by almost 24%, and federal funding hasn't. So how do we help families pay these bills?
16: Middle and upper income families can usually weather higher heating bills more easily, but Wolf says state energy officials, energy assistance officials, are increasingly getting requests from even better off families who say they're also struggling with the rising cost of staying warm in the winter or cool in the summer.
15: NPR Scott Horsley. Thank you, Scott.
16: You're welcome.
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5: Good morning and thank you to Patricia Richardson in Redondo Beach, California. 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And of course, Herman and Monk send their regards.
0: And Coco and Maggie. 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
9: It's Morning Edition from NPR News. I'm A. Martinez.
15: And I'm Layla Faldin. Good morning. Most of us know we should move more for better health. But in recent years, researchers have started to unravel how the different ways we move throughout the day, sitting versus standing, shuffling along versus walking briskly, can influence longevity. As NPR's Maria Godoy reports, that's all thanks to the revolution in wearable activity trackers.
19: About a decade and a half ago, activity trackers became smaller, cheaper, and more reliable. That made it possible to use them in large-scale studies that followed people over time, says John Mitchell. He's a researcher at University College London.
20: Now we can ask and really understand how the whole 24-hour day interacts to affect our risk of disease downstream.
19: He says these kinds of studies have repeatedly found evidence that while sitting less and moving more at any intensity is beneficial,
20: we get the biggest bang for our buck from doing things like more vigorous activities,
19: even in short bursts. For example, one recent study from Mitchell and his colleagues found that replacing sedentary time with as little as 3 to 5 minutes of moderate to vigorous activity each day was linked to a reduced risk of developing several cancers.
20: Moderate to vigorous activity doesn't need to be scary. It can be playing with the kids. It can be walking upstairs, particularly if you're doing it more briskly.
19: His findings also linked other types of movement, like standing or taking a gentle stroll, to a lower cancer risk, but you had to do a lot more of it to see a benefit. Other studies have linked short bursts of vigorous movement to a lower risk of outcomes like cardiovascular disease, type 2 diabetes, and dying prematurely. And a new study in the British Journal of Sports Medicine suggests that, for the least active people, intensity also matters when taking daily steps.
1: Everyone knows the more steps you do, the healthier you typically are.
19: Matthew Amati is a researcher at Monash University in Melbourne, Australia. He and his colleagues wanted to know if you can still get meaningful health benefits if you don't hit the 7,000 or more steps a day that studies have linked to better health.
1: And we found you actually can if you're able to increase your walking pace intermittently throughout the day.
19: The researchers analyzed data from nearly 65,000 people who wore activity trackers for 7 consecutive days, then followed up 8 years later. They found that even if people only hit around 5,000 steps a day, but they kept a brisk pace in short bursts,
1: they actually also had equivalent health benefits to their counterparts who were able to hit those high step targets.
19: Both groups had a lower risk of early death. Exercise researcher Loretta DiPietro of George Washington University says the growing evidence from activity trackers supports the public health mantra that all movement counts.
21: We've been telling people forever, take the stairs, walk a little bit farther, park your car farther away if you're able to walk. And now we know if you do it a little faster, it's even better for you.
19: But if you can't pick up the pace, that's okay too. Matthew Amati and his colleagues found that slower walkers also saw benefits. They just had to walk more. His message?
1: There's more than one way to improve your overall health. It's all about finding what works for you that you can fit in your everyday life.
19: Ultimately, researchers say the goal of parsing all this data is to offer people a menu of ways to fit movement into their life for better health. Maria Godoy, NPR News.
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0: 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Taking a look at your forecast for today, we got, well, sunny skies for the rest of the day for everybody. Highs in the upper 60s to low 70s and 19 Celsius. Tonight, increasing clouds, and there is a chance of some scattered showers and thunderstorms late. Breezy, that's going to pick up, and there are going to be some dangerous swimming conditions from high waves and rip currents expected. Waves as high as 4 to 8 feet possible tonight and Tuesday. So no swimming in that time period. Lows in the low to mid 50s overnight tonight and 10. And for Tuesday, showers and thunderstorms possible early. Otherwise, cloudy, breezy, highs in the mid to upper 70s and 24 Celsius. 41 in Mount Pleasant right now, 45 in Petoskey. 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
2: Live from NPR News in Washington, I'm Korva Coleman. President Trump is downplaying calls by artificial intelligence industry leaders for a slowdown in AI research. Trump says he does not want the U.S. to cede any ground to China. Beijing is also investing heavily in AI research. NPR's Jude Joffe Block reports it's not clear what slowdown the AI company leaders will agree upon.
3: Anthropic CEO Dario Amodei called for pacing the frontier, which means slowing down cutting-edge AI development so risk prevention can keep up. Amodei called for labs to embed third-party evaluators and for international cooperation. Sam Altman of OpenAI chimed in quickly, saying he would also use independent evaluators. That idea was also something Satya Nadella of Microsoft said he welcomed. Elon Musk said Amodei was right, but in other posts he specified the oversight he wants to see is peer review by competitors. Google's Demis Hassabis said Amodei's essay points towards the right path forward, but said the details still need to be worked through. Jude Joffe Block, NPR News.
2: Anthropic, Google, and Microsoft are among NPR's financial supporters. Iran says a planned meeting it was going to attend with other Gulf nations now won't happen, saying this was at the request of Saudi Arabia. They were supposed to talk about the Strait of Hormuz. But this comes as Houthi rebels in Yemen gain ground at the expense of Saudi Arabia. The Houthis are allied with Iran. NPR's Hadil Al-Shalchi explains the Houthis have now claimed more control over a different waterway, the Bab al-Mandab Strait, at the bottom of the Red Sea.
4: This strait is a waterway which is in the Red Sea and an alternate route that Saudi Arabia uses to ship its oil. So the Houthis' capture of a port in the Bab al-Mandab Strait on Friday and more strategic islands today is the group's latest move to control that choke point. The Houthis have also been attacking Saudi oil facilities over the past month to keep pressure on global markets.
2: NPR's Hadil Al-Shalchi reporting. President Trump says he expects a trade deal with Canada soon, but as Dan Karpinchuk reports from Toronto, the Canadian trade minister says there are no plans to resume talks.
6: Speaking to journalists on his trip to Ireland Saturday, Trump was optimistic about a trade deal with Canada getting done.
7: You'll probably see a deal with Canada fairly soon.
6: His comment came less than a week since Ottawa's retaliatory measures went into effect after he slapped more tariffs on Canada 3 weeks ago. He then added new tariffs to take effect Tuesday and even bans on Canadian dairy and alcohol to kick in at the end of September. Canadian Prime Minister Mark Carney huddled with his cabinet on Friday, planning out Ottawa's next move, but there's been no mention yet of more countermeasures. His Minister of Canada-U.S. Trade, Dominic LeBlanc, said although he's been in touch with the American side, there are no plans to resume formal talks.
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0: I'm Tina Sawyer with WCMU News. Good morning. Democratic nominee for U.S. Senate Abdul El-Sayed says young people have the most stake in the outcome of the midterms based simply on the fact that they will live with the fallout the longest. Hundreds of Michigan State University students attended a town hall with El-Sayed Friday asking questions about artificial intelligence, health care, and housing. And when the students were asked to raise their hands if they were concerned AI would make it harder to get a good-paying job, nearly the entire room did. El-Sayed says the technology's potential impact on the economy poses an existential threat.
8: We need real regulation that, A, limits what AI can do, shouldn't be able to hire you, shouldn't be able to fire you, shouldn't be able to deny you health care, shouldn't be able to shoot a weapon.
0: El-Sayed wants to regulate AI firms similarly to public utilities. He is calling for partial public ownership of the corporations, including democratically elected or appointed board members. And Republican Congressman and nominee for governor John James spoke about the duty to never forget during a speech at a September 11th memorial ceremony in Detroit Friday. Now, the speech came less than a day after James released a video showing his Democratic opponent with a caption reading, "America deserved 9/11. Republicans have often used that line, spoken in 2019 and since apologized for by an out-of-state leftist streamer to attack Democrats this cycle. Michigan Democrats have often strongly denounced that comment. James says people need to do more to speak out against extremism.
11: Words matter. They cut deeply. And ultimately, extremism does not need to be cultivated in order to metastasize. We have an obligation to call it out, not tolerate it.
0: Democratic nominee for Governor Jocelyn Benson called the 9/11 ad a dirty attack. Her husband joined the Army after losing a friend at the World Trade Center. And taking a look at your forecast for today, we got sunshine with highs in the upper 60s to low 70s and 19 Celsius. So enjoy it. It's very comfy out there. Increasing clouds, though, tonight. There is a chance of some scattered showers and thunderstorms late and breezy with lows in the low to mid 50s, 10 Celsius. And for Tuesday, showers and thunderstorms possible early, otherwise cloudy, breezy again, and highs in the mid to upper 70s and 24 Celsius. And right now, we are slowly warming up this morning, 41 in Mount Pleasant, 46 in Traverse City, 45 in Petoskey.
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0: right there, you heard it. 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It is our fall fundraiser. Mike Horace, our program and operations manager, in with us this morning.
14: Good morning, Tina. Glad to be here. Yes, the very first day of our fall fundraiser, and boy, what an appropriate day for that, because it is chilly this morning. Temperatures starting off in the low to mid 40s for many parts of the area. It feels like fall, and the fall fundraiser is now underway, looking for a total of 9 contributions during the 8 o'clock hour, on our way to 700 donations total by the time this drive wraps up in about a week. 800-999-5656 to join us, or online, WCMU.org.
0: And like we were saying, it's easy just to get that support done all year round. 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
0: You know, Mike, sometimes the best way to understand an issue that affects you is through just one story or one community or one person that's living it. 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
9: It's Morning Edition from NPR News. I'm Leila Fadel in Washington, D.C.
15: And I'm A. Martinez in Los Angeles, California. All right, it's officially midterm campaign season. President Trump pledged to visit dozens of Republican candidates nationwide ahead of the November elections to drum up voter enthusiasm.
9: But the war in Iran and sky-high gasoline prices contribute to a tough political environment for the incumbent party.
15: NPR's senior national political correspondent, Mara Liasson, has been watching the dynamics. Mara, so the president at the Republican convention in Dallas last week pledged to give every American $5,000 if Republicans win in November. What have you seen as a response?
18: The response has been surprisingly tepid, even among Republicans. Some Republicans worry that even if Congress would approve such a payout, because the president can't just send those checks himself, it would cost more than $1 trillion, and that would add to the historically high national debt, unless it was paid for by raising taxes or budget cuts. And then there's the question about credibility. Do voters think they would get those checks? Trump has made so many unfulfilled campaign promises. He promised to give Americans a $5,000 Doge dividend, a $2,000 tariff rebate. He promised no foreign wars, that inflation and high prices would come down as soon as he took office, and none of those things have happened. And Trump got asked yesterday if Congress would need to approve the checks. He was at a brief press conference in Ireland. Here's what he said.
19: I don't know if it's easy enough if the Republicans win, as I said.
15: Now, Vice President J.D. Vance also headlined the convention as a potential inheritor of Trump's MAGA support base. What stood out from his remarks?
18: Well, that's right. Vance is preparing for a 2028 presidential run of his own. Republicans are watching to see if he can develop the same deep emotional bond with the MAGA base that Trump has. Some people have called it a cult of personality. But he was also in Dallas to deliver the 2026 Republican message. He ticked through the Trump administration's accomplishments, closing the border, drop in violent crime, a rollback of taxes. But he was mostly focused in that message on the failings of Democrats.
20: The Democrats are the party of hatred. They're the party that despises America and the people who built it.
18: Vance and Republicans are counting on negative partisanship to motivate voters with that negative message. The idea is that mostly nowadays voters go into the polling booth to vote to stop someone from winning, not necessarily because they're thrilled about who they're voting for. The other thing that struck me about Vance's speech was that he did not name the big elephant in the room, the war in Iran, which is very unpopular even with Republicans.
15: Now, what are you watching in the coming weeks when it comes to the dynamics for each party?
18: Well, I think there are two competing forces at work here. One is the kind of organic environmental forces. Democrats have a lot of enthusiasm. Their turnout has been higher. They're angry about the economy. Trump himself is unpopular. Quinnipiac's poll had him last week as low as 33%. His policies are unpopular. Tariffs, the war in Iran, data centers, AI safety, the use of flock cameras. Normally, when we see this, we would say there's a blue wave forming. But Republicans have a lot of structural advantages, including much, much more money, which they're beginning to spend now, partisan gerrymandering, which let them create more safe Republican seats, and this big confusion over mail-in ballots, which could end up decreasing the number of votes. And what I'm watching for is to see whether these structural factors and the fact that the Democratic Party brand is so bad help Republicans hang on in what is a very grim political environment for them.
15: All right, that's NPR's Mara Liasson. Mara, thanks a lot.
18: You're welcome.
9: For more on where Republican voters stand with less than 2 months before the midterms, we turn to Jim Hobert. He's a Republican pollster with Public Opinion Strategies. Good morning and welcome back to the program.
3: Good morning. Thank you.
9: Thanks for being here. So polling shows the president's approval ratings are low. Having the president on the campaign trail, does that help or hurt Republican candidates in the midterms, would you say?
3: I think most Republicans are going to welcome the president to their states and districts. We see this quite frequently in midterm elections. The primary goal or one of the big goals of the party that's in control is making sure their voters turn out. We know the other side is going to be motivated. In 2010 and 2014, Republicans were very fired up. So you saw Barack Obama on the campaign trail trying to get Democrats to show up to vote in the midterm. Same thing in 2018. And we're seeing the same dynamic here in 2026, that Republican candidates are going to be tied to President Trump no matter what. And so the hope is that him being with them on the campaign trail, doing these rallies that he's become famous for, it could help with turnout, especially given that so much of this campaign is being fought in red-leaning areas, in states like Ohio, in states like Texas, in states like Iowa and Alaska.
9: Is there concern that the Republican voter is not fired up, does not want to turn out this year?
3: What we're seeing is that Republican interest is getting higher. What we call the enthusiasm gap in the spring was more in favor of Democrats, right? Democrats have been very enthused. They were showing up at higher levels in special elections. And what we've seen is that enthusiasm gap closing as we've gotten closer to Election Day. And the hope is that as Republicans are investing more resources into these campaigns, as they are showing what in a lot of ways are Democrats who are out of step with the mainstream, out of step with your average voter, that that's going to increase enthusiasm among Republican voters even further. Again, we're already seeing some enthusiasm increase. The hope is you see it so it matches where Democratic enthusiasm is.
9: I want to ask about some specific moments from last week's convention. The president promising to give Americans $5,000 if Republicans win, having people take an oath that included a promise to cheat like hell, telling people they'll go to hell if they don't vote. Are these things going to help or hurt Republicans on the ballot this fall?
3: I think, you know, you've seen some lukewarm reaction to the $5,000 checks, mainly because I think a lot of people in Congress don't know if they can pass. And as Mara was saying earlier, this is something that the president has done a lot, right? He's made a lot of these types of promises. And then the president's rhetoric is the president's rhetoric. There's only one politician who talks like he does, and there's only one politician who can get away with talking like he does. But a lot of this is baked in, right? It's no surprise that the President Trump uses some crass language sometimes. So I don't think there's voters who that's going to make a difference for. He kind of is who he is at this point.
9: I mean, the big thing for voters right now is just how expensive everything is, how expensive life is. And that includes gas prices. And a lot of that is to blame over this foreign policy decision to go to war in Iran. I mean, how do Republican candidates appeal to voters as the incumbent party when the cost of living is so high right now?
3: I think you're going to see a good deal of focus on what they did with the One Big Beautiful Bill, right? The cut on taxes on tips, cut on taxes on overtime, and things like that. And I think, as someone was saying earlier in your program, I do think they're going to look to see if they can pass something in this last week that Congress is in to address energy prices. But I always say gas prices are the kind of the Dow Jones of American politics. When gas prices are up, it's that much more difficult for the incumbent party. So certainly as Republicans look to what could help them out as we get closer to fall, finding a way for gas prices to be lower is certainly something they're hoping for.
0: We heard Mara talk about one strategy, which is to point out the failings of the Democrats. I mean, Republicans have been framing this election as one about common sense views versus what they say are extremist views of Democrats, to vote against the Democrat. Will that be an effective strategy?
3: Republicans certainly hope so, and they certainly have the resources to do it given the financial advantage they have. They're going to deploy a lot of resources in states like Texas, states like Michigan, to show that those candidates, James Tallarico, Abdullah Al-Sayed, are out of touch with the mainstream, right? Our extreme type candidates who voters in those states hopefully just can't bring themselves to vote for. And that's certainly one of the big strategies over the next 50 days or so.
0: That was Republican pollster Jim Hobart with Public Opinion Strategies. Thank you for your time.
3: Yeah, thank you.
15: In Indonesia, the search is continuing for at least 129 people still missing after a ferry capsized in heavy seas on Sunday. The search is being hampered by bad weather. More than 100 people have been rescued, with at least 6 bodies recovered. Michael Sullivan reports.
4: Indonesia is a vast archipelago of some 17,000 islands where many people rely heavily on ferries for transportation, traveling by sea far cheaper and more simple than traveling by air. The nearly 400-foot-long Virgo Transport 8 is one of those ferries, and left port Saturday from Surabaya in East Java, bound for Banjarmasin in South Kalimantan province on the island of Borneo. In the early hours of Sunday morning, the captain of the vessel reported 10-foot seas and shortly after issued a distress call saying the ship was listing. Then contact was lost, authorities say, and a rescue ship was sent to the vessel's last known position. By Sunday afternoon, rescue teams had been deployed on roughly a dozen vessels and 2 helicopters, one of which found the ship capsized roughly 90 miles from shore. Video on Indonesia's SCTV shows survivors in small red and blue lifeboats being hauled aboard a tugboat in choppy waters and high winds. Many of the survivors were taken to a crowded hall at Trisakti Port in Banjarmasin. This man, Ahmad Saudi, was interviewed by local news outlet Datik Kalimantan. He says he was asleep on the ship when people began running by, waking him. And when he stood up, he found the ferry already listing sharply. He says he clung to a window and held on as the ferry continued to roll, then leapt off into a lifeboat. He says he and more than a dozen others spent 3 hours in the boat until being rescued. While authorities originally said the ship had sunk, it still remains afloat, though partially submerged. And the head of the National Search and Rescue Agency said an attempt could be made to try to enter the vessel to find survivors who might be trapped inside. For NPR News, I'm Michael Sullivan in Chiang Rai.
7: The U.S. and Iran have blown past a deadline this week to start peace talks.
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22: 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If prices.
21: The latest active front in the Trump administration's trade war is in Canada.
0: That's what community funded sounds like. 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And Mike Horace is here with us this morning once more. Hello.
24: Good morning, Tina. Glad to be here with you on this very first day of our fall fundraiser. What an appropriate day for it, because there's that fall crisp in the air this
0: really
24: morning,
0: is.
24: 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Just earlier this month, we saw the announcement from MLive that it's ending print editions of 8 Michigan newspapers.
0: Yeah.
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0: 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Sharon Dalton from Traverse City, thank you so much for donating here this morning. 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
10: It's Morning Edition from NPR News. I'm Leila Fadel.
15: And I'm A. Martinez. New reporting from the Washington Post shows that the Kennedy Center is likely to close as soon as Tuesday, as it's almost financially broke. That's according to the documents obtained by Post reporters. A new report set to be presented to the Board of Trustees this week, most of whom were appointed by President Trump, recommends putting the president's name on the building's facade to encourage him to help raise funds. To explain what's going on, we reached out to Jonathan Edwards. He covers how the Trump administration is influencing cultural institutions for the Washington Post. Jonathan, what do the documents that the Washington Post obtained show about how the Kennedy Center's leadership sees the financial state of the Performing Arts Center?
11: Yeah, the board packet makes, you know, the connection between having President Trump's name on the Kennedy Center and the center's finances unusually explicit. It essentially says Trump has offered to raise the money necessary to keep the Kennedy Center from bankruptcy during this 2 years of renovations. But it also says without, quote unquote, appropriate recognition of Trump, he's unlikely to agree to oversee that renovation or lead the financial rescue.
15: So unless his name's on the building, he won't support it, or at least try to rally support for it. And just a note, the president's name was on the center. A court ruled against him, and then it had to come down. But essentially, it's like if his name's not on the building, he won't really do much about it.
11: Correct. And that was made explicit by Commerce Secretary Lutnick late last month before a court hearing. He said much the same.
15: Now, to think that it could be closing as soon as Tuesday, that I think is a big shock. So, I mean, how did the financial situation at the Kennedy Center become as bleak as it seemingly has been?
11: Well, we had the takeover of President Trump back last year in February. But, you know, there's a real dispute of that. The administration would argue that it goes, you know, happened sort of well before then, that it was financial mismanagement and deferred maintenance under the previous leadership. But the internal records that we obtained for a previous story showed that ticket sales and fundraising deteriorated dramatically after Trump took over the institution and fell even further after his name was originally added in December.
15: All right, now the Board of Trustees is also expected to vote this week.

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1: 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I'm Tina Sawyer. Thanks so much for joining us on your Monday, September 14th. 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
1: And you're listening to Morning Edition on WCMU. Looking for your donations this morning. It's our fall drive, our fall fundraiser going on right now, and everything feels fall-like outside with that forecast. We'll get into that in just a few minutes. 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

0: Every emergency department in the world at the moment has not enough space to see patients and flow through the hospital. It's a very common theme in the pit about the central character arguing with the hospital management about saying, I need more flow. You can't just leave these patients here. And that's a very common problem around the world. So we can all relate to that.
1: And we do the best we can, but people die.
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3: 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We'll have regular updates on who's won what on the BBC News website and, of course, who's wearing what from the red carpet as well. So do check out the BBC News website later.
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7: 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Good morning. My name is Jaden Gibson, and with me in the studio this morning is Amy Robinson. Welcome back.
8: Thank you. Good morning. 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
9: 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It's also where you hear in-depth reporting that holds power.

0: how could stalling federal support affect the future of public transit in this country? 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
3: 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I'm Jaden Gibson, and with me in the studio is Amy Robinson around On Point. Good morning.
4: Good morning and welcome to WCMU. 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
4: We're going to travel to Green Bay, Wisconsin. 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And we have heard this morning from Mount Pleasant, from Traverse City, from St. Louis, Missouri, from Redondo Beach, California, from Bel Air, Michigan, from Freeland. 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
3: Yeah, it's almost humbling seeing where all of these donations are coming from.
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3: Just how far we reach.
4: That's right.
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8: With On Point, I'm Meghna Chakrabarty, and Frank Kendall joins us today. He is the former Secretary of the United States Air Force. He served in that position from 2021 to 2025, also spent 20 years in the Pentagon in other very high-ranking levels there, and he's author of Lethal Autonomy, The Future of Warfare, Whether We Like It or Not. And actually, Secretary Kendall, this conversation does pertain to your book, which we'll talk about a little bit later, about the kind of future that the United States military needs to actually prepare itself for. But before we do that, let's listen to Secretary Hegseth himself once again talking about why he has recently fired or blocked the promotions, as we said earlier, of an astonishing 10% of the military's highest-ranking officers. So here he is in September of 2025 in that speech at Quantico, and where Hegseth justifies his actions.
9: I have fired a number of senior officers since taking over. The previous chairman, other members of the Joint Chiefs, combatant commanders, and other commanders. The rationale for me has been straightforward. It's nearly impossible to change a culture with the same people who helped create or even benefited from that culture, even if that culture was created by a previous president and previous secretary. My approach has been simple. When in doubt, assess the situation, follow your gut, and if it's the best for the military, make a change. We all serve at the pleasure of the president every single day.
8: Secretary Kendall, I wonder if I could get your take on this, that Secretary Hegseth himself, he's saying, look, his issue is that he just thinks that there's weakness in the leadership ranks of the military.
10: Yeah, Secretary Hegseth seems to imagine that the military was very different than it actually was. You know, the problem that he basically articulated there actually doesn't exist. The culture was just fine, and it wasn't woke. Were we concerned about diversity, and were we concerned about disparate results between different genders and races and so on? Yes. There were two studies that I relied on heavily as Secretary of the Air Force that were conducted, started during the first Trump administration. And they were both on disparity within within the ranks of the Air Force and the Space Force. The findings were that there were a lot of differences in outcomes for things like promotion selection or court-martials under the disciplinary actions and so on. And there were a lot of places where some groups were very underrepresented compared to the rest of the force or compared to the enlisted force for officers. And it wasn't at all obvious why this was the case, because the policies we had were neutral. They've been basically the same as they are today, which is we don't take gender or race into account in making decisions about things. But we do monitor it. We track it. What was missing from Secretary Hegseth's comment a moment ago was any consideration of the data. Mm-hmm. You have to look at what you actually have and not your gut, right? He walked into the job, I think, with a very strong bias and an impression, which I think is invalid. And he didn't do what he said, was assess the situation. He didn't look at the data. He took his preconceived notions and his bias, and he started making major decisions based on them. Mm-hmm. One of the things he has done is pull people from promotions because they wrote a paper at some point in their military education that had something to do with diversity. An example I read about this morning was a black officer who wrote a paper about why there are black people are choosing to work in support functions and not combat functions more. That's a legitimate question, and the differences there could be dramatic. The fighter pilot part of the Air Force, if you will, and fighter pilots tend to dominate the Air Force, had very, very low minority participation compared to other parts of the Air Force. And the fighter pilots are officers, so very low participation compared to the enlisted force that supports the fighter pilots. So we tried to understand why this was the case. Why were people choosing not to go into that field? Part of it may be that they didn't see people like them at the senior ranks. Now, C.Q. Brown, General Brown, is a fighter pilot. He worked with me very closely as Chief of Staff of the Air Force, and then he was, I think, a terrific Chairman of the Joint Chiefs. And now all those people see that somebody who did get to do all of that and was a great example. And by the way, CQ has done some fantastic speeches about his views on diversity and on the George Floyd killing and so on. Well worth anybody watching. He's a great leader. But in any event, now what they see is that that road is blocked for you because of your color in a way it wasn't before. So these are, you know, deep problems at this point, and simple policies are not going to get at them. I'll give you another example. What we found for punishments for disciplinary infractions was interesting. We found that black soldiers, airmen, were being punished with formal Article 15 punishments, which is a fairly serious thing in lieu of a court-martial, or actually being court-martialed, for offenses for which white people were often given a letter of reprimand or counseling, a much less serious thing. And there was no policy that suggested this should be the result. But the question we had was, because the officers are mostly white, are they less comfortable sitting down and talking to a black airman about what he did wrong? And is it easier for them to give an Article 15 or even a court-martial in those cases? And can we do something with training to kind of make people aware that they might have this unconscious bias? I think that's a legitimate concern. What Secretary Hegseth is trying to do is pretend none of this exists, that everything's fine and we're all going to treat everybody the same. And if you think you're being discriminated against, you're wrong. Don't worry about it. Just live with it. Well, that's not healthy. That's not preserving or creating a healthy climate for our people to work in. Mm-hmm. We should be willing to look at our actual problems based on the data and then address them. And right now, that's not happening.
8: Secretary Kendall, since you mentioned that you know General C.Q. Brown and have worked with him, can you tell me a little bit more about him? Because when he was fired by President Trump in February of last year, I mean, he wasn't just anybody, right? He was chairman of the Joint Chiefs and has had a very long and, as you said, quite storied career in the military. Can you tell me more about what kind of leader he was?
10: In a word, exceptional. CQ is one of the most level, steady, calm people that I know, with great insight. He's very deliberative. He is passionate about what he does, but he hides it behind a very professional exterior. I can't imagine him not telling the Secretary of Defense and the President exactly what he thinks, and then when they make a decision, carrying it out with consummate professionalism. Mm. He is exactly the kind of person you'd want in the Chairman of the Joint Chiefs position. And I lobbied very hard when I had the opportunity to recommend him for that to see that he got it. He'd actually been made Chief of Staff of the Air Force during the first Trump administration. So he'd been approved for that position by Donald Trump. Mm. And it's a great loss to the nation to have him replaced. The same is true of many of the other leaders who have been fired. I know a lot of them from my time in office. Didn't necessarily work closely with them, but I got to see them, doing what they did, and they were very, very good. And in my entire, experience, all those years in the Pentagon, over 50 years now total of national security experience. I have never seen officers relieved without cause before, not senior officers, not anybody. This tells everybody in the ranks that you better be very careful because you may be, if you do the wrong thing, you say the wrong thing, you irritate the wrong person for some reason, create the wrong impression, you're going to end your career very quickly.
8: You've never seen it. Never.
10: Never. Not even remotely. If we had an officer who was serving under us who was acting like this at some point, they'd have lost their command responsibility. It's intolerable. It is toxic. I mean, toxic leadership was mentioned earlier. Pete Hegseth is a toxic leader.
8: Now, so basically what you're saying quite clearly is that there is a climate of fear, profound fear now in the Pentagon. And have people told you that directly? I mean, I think obviously I'm not asking you to name names, but I understand that, for example, there was one very high-ranking general who said that she wants to speak out about what's happening, but is quite frankly not only afraid for herself but her family.
10: I've had many people come to me and thank me for speaking out, and no.

0: Well, obviously can't. It would be a violation of their professional responsibility to do that. But retired people could, and I'm disappointed that more are not. But in general, it's some combination of self-interest and rationalization. Many military people don't think much of politics. They eschew politics, and they're very proud of the fact that they're apolitical. They don't want to get involved in politics. They think of it, I think, as a dirty business that they don't want to touch. And for that reason, they're hesitant to speak out. They just think it's the wrong thing for them to do as military professionals. Others, it's more clear self-interest, where they're worried that their board position will be taken away from them, or their consulting position, or in some cases, they're trying to protect the organization that they run, where there will be a retaliation against the organization that they're running, which gets government work, if they speak out. And the case you mentioned was particularly striking to me. The statement that I can't speak out because if I did, my daughter might lose her job, mm-hmm. is an articulation of exactly why you should speak out. If you're now living in a country where you're afraid of your government that way, that, you know, speaking out to criticize your government will have a direct consequence like that, you need to speak out. It's time to speak out.
1: In Germany, the far-right anti-immigration party has won a landslide victory in a state.
2: Missouri's highest election official is supposed to face the state Supreme Court today. He's been asked to explain
3: why. If potash is looped into the trade war, Laporte said it could have dire consequences for farmers nationwide.
4: 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Good morning, I'm Jaden Gibson, and around this hour of On Point, I have Amy Robinson in the studio with me. Welcome back.
5: It is so good to be here on this Monday morning, and I'm glad to be here with you, all of us listening to the program together, as news and information is important to our lives and to our communities. 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
5: And right now, starting a monthly donation does double the good. Thank you to Nancy Hellman and Glenn Hinbaugh of Boyne Falls. 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
4: And if you've given before, well, the support that you started that one time is needed just as much today as the day you began it. 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

0: Tens of millions of American students are back in school. And for some, it's their first day ever.
1: A new era is unfolding at Apple with an iPhone that is foldable.
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1: We've been talking to a clown. 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
3: 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Welcome back.
4: Good morning, newsies. You're still with WCMU. 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So there is a lot going on today to keep this station strong into the future, to make sure that the foundation is there. 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And so now that support that was to fill a gap, we hope will continue to extend the future. 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
3: Across a region that is as big as ours, 46 counties across central and northern Michigan, it is easy for a community like yours to feel forgotten by the media. 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The next, it's a concert in Sheboygan. 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
5: This is 1A. I'm Jen White. There's something artists spend years trying to develop, a style of their own, something that makes their work instantly recognizable. A generative AI has complicated that because these systems learn by scraping enormous amounts of existing art, including the work of artists who never imagined their paintings would be used that way. And they're crying foul. 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
5: And we're looking forward to hearing from you. 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And you can share your thoughts in real time. That's 202-933-5134. Adina, you've been talking to one of the artists who was at one time at the center of this conversation, Kelly McKiernan. Tell us about them.
6: Well, Kelly goes by the pronoun they, and she's a painter in Nashville. And they'd been making a living as an artist for about 15 years. And Kelly had this very particular style, sort of a vibrant, ethereal, almost otherworldly figures. They reminded me, I'm going to date myself here, they remind me a little bit of the Grateful Dead album covers from the 70s and 80s.
5: Well, let's hear from Kelly McKiernan talking about their work.
7: I work in watercolor and acrylic gouache, and it's vibrant and ethereal. I've done some work for a handful of companies, including Dark Horse Comics. I've also worked with Evanescence, the band. I've done some comics as well.
5: So this is someone who did the hard part, right? Kelly developed a style people recognized, figured out how to make a living from it. So what changed?
6: AI changed it all. A few years ago, Kelly started noticing these weird images online. They started they looked a little bit like her work and her name was attached to them, but she hadn't done them. And at first, she didn't fully understand why. But eventually, they figured out that their paintings had ended up in this huge collection of images that were being used to train AI image generators. And Kelly then went looking to see how much of their work was actually there.
5: Well, here's what Kelly had to say about finding their work online.
7: I discovered that more than 50 of my paintings had been scraped to use as training data for AI image generators.
5: So more than 50 paintings had been scraped. What exactly was this AI generator doing with Kelly's work?
6: Well, this is where it gets a little weird. You could go into one of these image generators and you could actually type in Kelly's name and you could essentially ask it, make me something in the style of Kelly McKiernan, and it would. And this is what she had discovered online.
5: Okay, so I want to make sure we're being really precise here. These aren't copies of Kelly's painting. These are new images, but they're images that are being generated using Kelly's name. In that it's saying, hey, generate something that looks like Kelly's work. They're meant to evoke Kelly's style. Why is that distinction important?
6: Well, it's important because this is when we get to the legal argument. For Kelly, it was a much more, you know, immediate problem. They Googled their own name and the top result wasn't even their art. Mm. It was something made from their art. And what worried Kelly was this. If someone could just generate something that looked pretty good and good enough just by tapping a few keys, then why would anybody hire the real Kelly McKiernan?
5: So Kelly isn't worried just that someone can imitate their style. They're also worried that the imitation can compete with them and steal business, essentially. How justified is that concern?
6: Well, she spent about 15 years, Kelly spent about 15 years turning that style into a livelihood, mm-hmm. right? They weren't getting rich, but they'd figured out how to make it work. A lot of artists can't, so that's actually quite a big deal. And they would get a handful of smaller commissions in a month that would allow them to pay the rent, and then those jobs just started disappearing.
5: Hmm. Now, Kelly mentioned some of the publications they've done art for. Were they concerned about just sort of that one person who wants to buy a painting, or also the idea that a larger company, maybe with a larger budget, rather than hiring Kelly to do the work of illustrating something, might just go to AI?
6: Well, and AI is faster, right? Mm. Kelly actually has to paint the painting. They have to talk to whoever is commissioning it and figure out what their idea is. Whereas if you can just use generative AI, it might not be as good as a Kelly piece of artwork, but you can keep prompting it until you get exactly what you want, which sometimes is a little easier than talking to an artist about how they should put something together for you.
5: Well, let's hear from Kelly again about what that change was like for them.
7: When you started seeing the small projects fall away, the three or four projects in a month might pay my rent, turned into one to zero, like complete crickets.
5: You know, it's interesting to hear complete crickets. And I'm curious in your conversations with Kelly whether they anticipated this happening in some way once AI sort of came on the scene.
6: No, not at all. And I guess you could think that maybe Kelly should have seen it coming, but I think they just assumed that AI wouldn't be as good as a human and mm-hmm. wouldn't have that same sort of quality that their paintings had. And it turned out, you know, they could see that difference. But often, you know, a corporation that just wants an illustration doesn't feel that humanness. It just wants it done.
5: I mean, how did Kelly describe the feeling of seeing their artwork being co-opted by AI and knowing that, okay, this isn't just about the business aspect of it. This is my work. I've spent years developing this distinctive style that people have come to recognize.
6: Exactly. And they didn't discover it right away. What happened is a bunch of Kelly's friends started sending her images saying, I saw this, I saw this, I saw this. Wow, you're working a lot. Mm. You know, there's a lot of your paintings out there. And they didn't recognize any of them. And I think there was a slow realization that there wasn't a lot they could do to stop this. And I think they told us that they felt sick when they saw it. Mm. And you can imagine if you see plagiarism, if you're a journalist and you see plagiarism, there's sort of this sinking feeling in your stomach. That's what Kelly was describing.
5: Well, it raises this other question, Dina, about how easy or difficult it is for an artist to even know whether or not their work is being scraped. Before we've gotten into this sort of AI boom that we're experiencing right now, I'm sure Kelly had a history of putting things online, not knowing that this could possibly happen. There may have been pieces that were online for, you know, 5-10 years, and then suddenly AI comes in and swoops in and scrapes the work. But you may not know until it's already done. How difficult is it for people to learn that this is happening?
6: It's very difficult. And there's the big problem of no permission, right? And that is the sort of crux of the legal argument that they're making against some of these AI companies, is that they never asked to use this to scrape. They're not paying for it. There are lots of even articles from the New York Times. There's a OpenAI and the New York Times are in a lawsuit because OpenAI and ChatGPT learned from Times articles and never asked permission. Mm. So there's a licensing thing here. That would be another way to do it. But still, you could imagine that even if you get a license from OpenAI, it's not going to be the same as a commission.
5: How did you find this story?
6: We had been looking around for an artist in particular that might have had this problem, because it's a little different than the New York Times, right? It's a big corporation. Mm. We wanted to show that individuals were being affected by AI in ways you would never imagine. And something as simple as this, or now we're hearing more about Spotify and music. And so we stumbled on Kelly, and she happened at one point to be part of a lawsuit that was basically saying, you need to pay for this.
5: We got this from Joel, who says, help me understand where AI and copyright laws collide. Data scraping seems to have this vague attachment to copyright, but people like Kelly own their work. How can they protect that given the ambiguity of copyright laws? We'll talk a little bit more about copyright laws in a bit, but there are artists who aren't waiting for the legal system to catch up to where we are right now. They're actually poisoning their work to feed AI bad information. How are they doing that?
6: This was one of our favorite parts of the story, actually, is that they actually stick bad code into the artwork so that when you, as a human, look at the artwork, it looks awesome. But when the AI looks at it, it distorts it. And the AI can't read it. And they're doing that to a lot of different things. They're not just doing it to artwork. They're doing it to music as well. So it's a little bit like those watermarks that they started to put on pictures for like Gamma or these other photographic agencies that didn't want you to steal their photographs. So yeah. They put a watermark.

0: AI just knows that there's a glitch. It doesn't know how to fix that glitch, at least not yet. So poisoning is becoming much more popular among the creative set, you know, where they have co-ops that come together and say, we know how to poison it. Do you want your art poisoned? And they go for it.
1: Well, you say not yet. And so with the speed at which artificial intelligence is being developed, integrated into our lives in all kinds of ways, regardless of whether or not we want it there. I mean, is that a permanent solution?
0: No, it's not. But it is a solution that at least steps in while we're waiting for the legal framework to run through the courts. And because law, as we know, these legal cases just always take so long. So by the time that, you know, a legal case makes it through the courts, you as an artist have lost your livelihood and you're not an artist anymore. You can't afford to be. And so the poisoning was sort of a nice Band-Aid stopgap solution. It was also, I think what we liked about it is it was tech, sort of fooling tech. And it wasn't something that was hard to add to your art. There were programs that were allowing you to do it.
2: You know, I think the situation with Oman really highlights the uncertainty of this region. Oman is a quiet corner of the Gulf.
3: I can't confirm that. I mean, I don't think we have the foggiest really what's in those messages other than what we've heard from Andy Burnham today.
4: Outperforming its own corporate guidance for a long time now, but not exactly because the retailer is thriving.
5: 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Good morning. I'm Jaden Gibson. And on this Monday morning around 1A, joining me in the studio is Amy Robinson. Welcome back.
6: Good morning. We are looking for your support this morning before we hit the noon hour, looking to collect on 7 donations around the programming here on WCMU. 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
6: 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And we'll thank you on the air, or you can remain anonymous. 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
1: 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It's going to be a sunny day today across the listening area. We're seeing highs in the upper 60s to low 70s region-wide, 19 Celsius for our friends in Ontario. Tonight and tomorrow, dangerous swimming conditions from high waves and rip currents are expected. Waves as high as 4 to 8 feet are possible. Tonight, we'll see increasing clouds region-wide with a chance of scattered showers and thunderstorms. It'll be breezy as well, and we'll see lows in the low to mid-50s, 10 Celsius. Tomorrow, early showers and thunderstorms are possible across the listening area, otherwise cloudy skies and breezy conditions, with highs in the mid to upper 70s, 24 Celsius. 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It's 11:42.
2: Back to art and AI in a moment, but first, we'd love your help with what's coming up on Wednesday. The Trump administration has significantly changed the citizenship process, making the standards more rigorous to show, quote-unquote, good moral character, expanding social media vetting, making the civics test harder, and other changes. It's created volatility in the number of applicants and approvals. In January, the fewest number of naturalization applicants were approved since the office began tracking that data. Over 3,200 people were 32,000 people were approved. In April 2025, more than double that number were approved. We look at the pathway to citizenship, what's changed, and hear from one person who's going through the process right now. And we'd love to hear from you if you're going through the naturalization process. What has it been like for you? And you don't need to share your name. Leave us a voicemail at 855-236-1212. What questions do you have about the changes in our citizenship process? The number is 855-236-1A1A. Or send an audio file with our app, 1A Vox Pop, and we'll share what you know on Wednesday. Now let's get back to talking about AI, art, and the law with Click Here host Dina Temple-Raston. There are now scores of copyright cases working their way through the courts involving artists, authors, newspapers, music companies, and some of the biggest names in Silicon Valley. So is big tech heading for a day of reckoning in court? To help us find an answer, let's add a new voice to the conversation. Jason Schultz is a professor at the New York University School of Law. He's also the director of the NYU Technology Law and Policy Center. Jason, welcome to the program.
3: Thanks for having me.
2: And we still want to hear from you. Do you think an AI model scraping an artist's work and creating images in their style is stealing? Tell us why or why not. Email us at 1A at WAMU.org. So Jason, help us understand how much of a legal framework is there right now when it comes to courts making decisions about AI and copyright?
3: Well, there's actually a pretty robust one. I mean, almost all of the 142 cases that have been filed in the United States are going to come down to what in copyright law is this question of whether something is a fair use or not. So that fair use framework has actually been around from the time of the Constitution and has been incorporated into the Copyright Act since at least 1976. And there have been 30 plus years of cases involving computers copying copyrighted works, and courts have found, both some infringing and some fair use. And so there's a pretty robust set of law that each of these courts is looking at. But of course, this is a new technology, and so which way they go will depend in some ways on what they think of the technology and how it's using all these books and films and songs, etc.
2: Well, that takes us back to Joel's email, who wanted to better understand where artificial intelligence and copyright laws collide. Joel said, data scraping seems to have this vague attachment to copyright, but people like Kelly, the artist we were speaking about earlier, own their work. How can they protect that given the ambiguity of copyright laws?
3: Yeah, so, I mean, the question is really, what are you trying to protect, right? So copyright law, it sort of splits the baby a little bit and says, look, you have a right to make money off your work and to prevent other people from making money off of it by doing the exact same thing you do, right? In other words, so if I write a book and sell it, you can't copy my book and sell it, right? If I take a photograph and sell it or license it, you can't, copy it to sell or license it in the exact same way. And traditionally, for hundreds of years, copyright law has sort of compared human to human or business run by humans to, humans, et cetera, right? Comparing machines to humans is where this gets tricky, right? So, if these models were producing, say, the same books or similar books or same photos or images, which, in the Kelly case, there is allegations of, these Stability and these other models are producing similar types of images. That's where it could be infringing. But oftentimes, these machines are analyzing them to think about how does one make an image or how does one make a book or how does one create certain types of writing and to analyze it as a statistical pattern, as math, right, in order to make new and different works. And so the two court decisions we have already, which are in the Anthropic and the Meta case, both judges actually found that it leans more towards fair use when the models are scraping or learning or ingesting works in order to make new works, and less when they're producing works that are the same or similar to the ones they trained on.
2: And yet, in Kelly's case, we saw Kelly searching online, finding AI models that, if it searched under her name, they would say, create a work that is akin to this artist's work. And the AI could do that. Someone could purchase it. Why is that not considered an infringement, especially when it was hitting Kelly's bottom line?
3: Yeah, no, it's a great question. So first, I think to the degree that people were making nearly identical or the same types of work as Kelly, there's a real case there, right? But one question is it the company making the model or is it the users of the model, right? In other words, if some of the users out there are kind of themselves going rogue and saying, I want to make an exact copy of, let's say, I want to, write me a novel that's just like Harry Potter or something like that, then the users might be the ones who are infringing the copyright with the model. But if the model was designed to do it, then that raises another set of questions. But what we're finding is, that was a very early case that was filed, but almost all of the companies now have put in these guardrails to prevent that, right? So it may still be possible, but it's becoming less and less and less common. It's almost impossible with some of the really, popular models to force them to do it. They, in fact, the model even refused, saying, I can't do that. I can't copy this person's style or do this, something so similar to them. So I think we're seeing an advance in the technology where they're pulling back on that. But at some point, it might have been infringing for those uses. The risk and the challenge, though, is not to say that because a technology is used for a few bad uses, you should ban the whole thing, right? So the courts are also going to look at what percentage of all possible uses were used in this way versus legitimate uses, right? So if a majority are legitimate, sure, they might, hold the company liable for the particulars of those infringing uses, but maybe not shut down the whole company or billions of dollars of damages unless it's used for that all the time. And that's a matter of proof. So they're going to look at the evidence in the cases to see what's actually happening.
2: Well, we're hearing from you. Susan emails, my kids say there's no way to turn back the clock, but I want to know if there's any possible way for people to use the law to say, we do not recognize AI-generated images as art. We did not ask for AI. We do not want AI. We do not need AI. Make it stop. Is there really no way to rein this in? And I want to come to you first, Dina. Like, where are consumers on this question of AI-generated images?
4: I think at first they thought it was only onesies and twosies and it wasn't happening very much. I think as it has become broader and this idea of creativity is something that's more in the public discussion of AI, I don't think it was in the beginning. Certainly it wasn't when Kelly first filed the case. I think that has changed things a bit. And they're right. Now it's much harder to do this kind of thing, but that doesn't take it away from what was happening to Kelly early on.
2: And so, Jason, from the consumer side of things, as we're hearing from Susan, is there a consumer-driven way to legally push back on the presence of AI-generated images?
3: Look, so I think trying to define what is art and isn't is not something the law is very good at. But I will say, absolutely. Like, so there have been over 400 laws proposed to regulate AI. You could absolutely regulate what AI does with copyright or other creative works. And there are lots of proposals to do that. The problem is that trying to define what you regulate is really hard, right? But I do think that some good laws are putting out there for attribution, some for compensation. And I think a limited law that really holds AI to account is absolutely appropriate, and we should do that. But the devil's kind of in the details on that.
2: We got this email from Aaron who says, a few years ago, the Canadian metal band Unleash the Archers used Stable Diffusion for post-processing of one of their music videos. The band members got permission and paid a commission to the artist, Bo Bradshaw, for the use of his image portfolio as training data. These big AI companies can and should do the same. They just don't want to because it's cheaper to steal content and dare anyone to take them to court over it. We also heard from Kenneth, who says the courts don't have a problem protecting copyrights of the pharmaceutical industry. Why don't the same protections extend to artists? Jason?
3: Well, so pharmaceuticals actually don't really rely on copyright. They rely more on patents, which are a different kind of intellectual property that sort of protect inventions or whole ideas. And so it is different for those kinds of protections. Copyright, because it's about information and because it's about the way we like think and write and photograph and create, it's never wanted to stop future artists from being able to learn how to do that. And so this is the challenge here, which is that copyright does have a pretty liberal fair use doctrine for allowing learning how to do things by studying what came before. And if that's all these machines are doing, it's generally going to be okay. It's when they reproduce them, so they're sort of exact competing copies, that's where the problem comes up.
2: We're talking to Jason Schultz. He's a professor at the New York University School of Law. He's also director of its Technology Law and Policy Center. Also with us, Click Here host and managing editor Dina Temple-Raston. And we're hearing from you. Chloe emails, I am an artist in Vermont. I was scared off of social media when I heard about AI stealing artists' work and using it to generate images. I deleted everything I had posted publicly and only recently considered posting again. I've seen people creating anti-AI filters that confuse the AI by making your art difficult to scan. I think this response is my favorite so far, and I hope we can all use AI anti-AI tools to protect our work in all forms until there is real restrictions in place. There's still time to add your voice to the conversation. Email us at 1A at WAMU.org. I'm Jen White. 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
5: Canadian Prime Minister Mark Carney is set to address the European Parliament later this month. Given the ongoing trade war with
6: Governor Gretchen Whitmer says she's still waiting on details from the federal government about how the program would work.
7: The fact of the matter is the U.S.
8: Severe weather displaced hundreds of central and northern Michigan residents as homes and roadways flooded. 9 tornadoes touched down in the southwest.
1: 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Good morning. I'm Jaden Gibson, and with me in the studio around 1-8 this morning is Amy Robinson. Welcome back.
0: Yes, good morning. 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We do that with your help. 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
2: $1 billion of dark money is flowing through the midterm elections. What do we know about its origins and its influence? From WAMU and NPR in Washington, this is 1A. Hi, I'm Jen White.
19: And I'm Todd Zwillick.
2: The 2010 Citizens United Supreme Court ruling made untraceable money in elections commonplace. And today, nonprofit groups and super PACs are spending huge amounts of anonymous money on campaigns.
19: Now, dark money spending has reached what some are calling an industrial scale. But the full scope is hard to track beyond TV and digital ads.
2: Funds raised to hire influencers online or employ door knockers isn't always publicly disclosed as campaign spending. So how do we know who's spending? And why does it matter?
19: Today on If You Can Keep It, Dark Money in the Midterms.
2: After this news.
20: Live from NPR News, I'm Lakshmi Singh. Major forces behind the development of artificial intelligence are calling on the U.S. and other governments to slow down AI development for safety. But President Trump posts on social media that the only guardrails AI development needs is him. NPR's Frank Ordonez reports Trump appears to be brushing off concerns about the dangers of AI, which the Republican leader notes he uses.
21: Trump says he's heard from critics and industry leaders who have raised concerns about the dangers of AI, but says some of what is being said is exaggerated.
22: I'm not downplaying, but it's going to be more good than bad, but by a lot. And I've said it from the beginning. Whoever wins AI, and we're leading by a lot, whoever wins AI wins.
21: The president, who was speaking to reporters on his way back from Ireland, acknowledged that he uses AI for some tasks, though he would not explain how. He went on to say that he likes Flock cameras, the controversial AI tool used by police to read driver's license plates. Franco Ordonez, NPR News.
20: The Washington Post reports the Kennedy Center is almost broke and could close as soon as tomorrow. NPR has not independently confirmed the Post reporting. Jonathan Edwards, who covers the Trump administration's influence on cultural institutions for the Post, spoke to NPR about a report set to be presented to the Board of Trustees this week.
23: It essentially says Trump has offered to raise the money necessary to keep the Kennedy Center from bankruptcy during this 2 years of renovations. But it also says without, quote unquote, appropriate recognition of Trump, he's unlikely to agree to oversee that renovation or lead the financial rescue.
20: The administration put President Trump's name on the Kennedy Center, then it was taken down following a court ruling against him. An Israeli human rights group charges Israel with systematically destroying all elements of Palestinian life in the occupied West Bank. The report comes on the heels of the UK accusing Israel of, quote, ethnic cleansing. Israel vehemently denies the allegation. Here's NPR's Carrie Kahn.
24: B'Tselem director Yuli Novak says this report details what she says is a plan aimed at, quote, the elimination of Palestinian society through violence, land seizures, movement restrictions, and economic strangulation.
25: It's accelerating by the day, and we haven't seen the end of it.
24: Those actions have intensified since the Hamas-led attack on Israel nearly 3 years ago that killed and took hostage more than 1,200 people. B'Tselem says more than 1,100 Palestinians in the West Bank have been killed during the same period. Israeli officials did not respond to requests for comment about the B'Tselem report. Israel has said claims of ethnic cleansing in the West Bank are, quote, outrageous lies. Carrie Kahn, NPR News, Tel Aviv.
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1: Good afternoon. I'm Jaden Gibson with WCMU News. A federal appeals court has vacated a Department of Energy order that kept Consumers Energy's last coal-burning power open past its planned retirement date. Michael Lenoff is with Earth Justice. That's one of the groups that sued the Department of Energy, which had alleged an energy emergency.
3: The court made clear that the Department of Energy has grossly overstepped its emergency authority. Consumers Energy had a very comprehensive plan to replace it with solar and storage and other resources that were more than a replacement for Campbell.
1: Lenoff says the DOE should also rescind its other orders to stop retirements of coal-burning plants in four other states. Consumers says for now it's keeping the plant operating. The Energy Department hasn't said if it will appeal. And we note Consumers Energy is a sponsor of WCMU. We report on them as we do with any other organization. Republican Congressman and nominee for Governor John James spoke about the duty to never forget during a speech at a September 11th memorial ceremony in Detroit on Friday. The speech came less than a day after James released a video ad showing his Democratic opponent with a caption reading, "America deserved 9/11. Republicans have often used that line, spoken in 2019 and since apologized for by an out-of-state leftist streamer, to attack Democrats this cycle. Michigan Democrats have often strongly denounced that comment. James says people need to do more to speak out against extremism.
4: Words matter. They cut deeply. And ultimately, extremism does not need to be cultivated in order to metastasize. We have an obligation to call it out, not tolerate it.
1: Democratic nominee for Governor Jocelyn Benson called the 9/11 ad, quote, a dirty attack. Her husband joined the Army after losing a friend at the World Trade Center. We're seeing sunny skies today across the listening area and highs in the upper 60s to low 70s, 19 Celsius in Ontario.
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0: Thousands of humpback, fin and minke whales are now regularly arriving to feed in an area where, historically...
1: It's a feeling that I'm... Like I said, I don't think I've ever had before. I don't think I've had it since. It wasn't scary at all. It was just...
2: Gamers spent $1.4 billion on remakes and remasters. But why are remakes so common, and what do gamers want for remakes of their games?
3: 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My name is Rick Brewer. I am alongside Emma George Griffin, a.k.a. Emma G. Squared. Emma, good to be with you on this Monday, the first day of WCMU's fall fundraiser.
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9: This is 1A. I'm Jen White.
10: And I'm Todd Zwilling.
9: We're discussing the influence of dark money in this year's midterm elections. We're talking to Theodore Schleifer, reporter covering billionaires and money in politics for the New York Times, and Dan Wiener, senior director of the Elections and Government Program at the Brennan Center for Justice. We're also hearing from you, Seth Emails. This has got to stop. There is no rationale that a billionaire in Texas should be able to financially affect an election in Maine or any other state outside their primary residence state. Nor should a corporation be able to donate to any candidate. A business is not a person. The persons within still get a vote, just like the rest of us.
10: And we're going to talk about some of the biggest dealers of dark money. But first, let's take a look at Maine. It's a small media market with a small population, but still tens of millions of dollars are flowing in from anonymous sources, all to influence the Senate race there.
9: Steve Mistler is the chief political correspondent and State House Bureau Chief at Maine Public, and he joins us now. Steve, welcome.
11: Thanks for having me.
9: So dark money is paying for $75 million in advertising on both sides of Maine's Senate election. That's according to a New York Times analysis of data from Ad Impact, which tracks political ads. Who are these groups spending so much on advertising in your state?
11: Well, there's a whole array of these organizations, and what's interesting about them is a lot of them are routing their spending through PACs, which have to disclose donors, right? And they're routing that spending through those PACs that are connected in some way to party leadership in the U.S. Senate. On the Republican side, you have the Senate Leadership Fund, and then on the Democratic side, you have the Senate Majority PAC. And both of those groups are in some ways receiving a lot of money, millions and millions of dollars from these dark money groups. And those groups, those partisan organizations, those party committees, if you will, are some of the biggest spenders in the race in Maine. It's just that a lot of that money is coming from dark money sources. And we do, obviously, as Teddy and has outlined earlier, we just don't know who those folks are for the most part. And then there's also another super PAC, which is probably one of the most prolific spenders in the race. It's called Pine Tree Results. They spent close to $10 million so far. And, you know, there's I think something close to 100 billionaires that are funding that organization and their spouses. And then but that organization is also receiving a big slug of dark money spending. What's interesting about all of these groups is how, especially on the Republican side, is how they work together as almost a machine. And so the practical effect is that you have one group that's is kind of dominating the airwaves and running ads either in favor of Senator Susan Collins or against her opponent, Troy Jackson, the Democrat. In addition to that, though, there are the dark money groups are spending separately to promote messages through issue advocacy ads that are basically boosting or amplifying Senator Collins's chief campaign strategy, which is to talk a lot about all the money, the federal money that she's bringing back to the state. And those groups, that one group is called One Nation, which is also the largest funder of the Senate Leadership Fund. And that group has been active in this state for the past year, running a lot of ads, just, you know, talking about Senator Collins and what she's done with various funding, tranches of funding she's brought back.
10: All right, so Steve, let's talk a little bit more about it. You have Pine Tree Results, One Nation. You got all these euphemistic names for these super PACs. That's part of the story for me. Whenever you hear Stars and Stripes, Inc., you know you know, you're onto something. Here's another one, Stronger America Incorporated, spent more than $11 million on ads to help Senator Susan Collins. She's the only candidate they've supported. In July, Senator Collins attended a dinner hosted by that nonprofit. It was held at the townhouse in Washington owned by the tech company Oracle, giant corporation. That was revealed by the New York Times in their reporting last month. Now, Senator Susan Collins is also the chair of the Senate Appropriations Committee, which explains all of those other ads that you talked about all the money that she's helped pour into Maine because she has the clout to do it in the Senate. So the question is, how much does Susan Collins know about the groups behind the dark money that's helping her? Voters might not know about it, but does Senator Collins, who has all the power to appropriate, does she know?
11: Well, you would think so. I mean, she has steered clear of these questions. But one example that does help answer your question is the Pine Tree Results Pack, which is actually connected to Senator Collins's fundraising apparatus. This is the first time that's ever happened for her. And so that group, the Pine Tree Results Pack, is also receiving money from that group you just mentioned, Stronger America, which appears to be linked to another pack that's actually doing get-out-the-vote efforts here in the state, you know, door-knocking, canvassers, and text messages. And that group is called Stronger Maine. So you have Stronger America, and what appears from tax filings that I've looked at is connected to Stronger Maine, which is the dark money group. So that's just... It's interesting because, of course, as you mentioned, there's a lot of questions about what all these organizations have to gain from boosting Senator Collins, who's a chief appropriator in the U.S. Senate. And so I think that's just a central question for voters to consider, you know, as they're getting bombarded by all these ads, which are just, you know, I mean, the Republicans have a big advantage in the state, which I think is probably the case nationwide, too, just given the Democratic groups. Funding disadvantage so far.
9: Well, Elon Musk's America PAC donated $170,000 to Collins' reelection campaign. It's part of their commitment to spend up to $120 million across the country to help Republicans in midterm elections. And Collins was asked about that last week. She said she wasn't aware of the specific donation and said this about their relationship.
12: Elon and I had discussions when he was head of Doge. I didn't support many of the cuts that he proposed. I did support others where I felt that he did ferret out waste and fraud and abuse that was costing taxpayers money.
9: Now, Steve, you said that Collins has an advantage in Maine. I'm curious how the 940,000 registered voters in your state are reacting to this dark money pouring into this race.
11: Well, I think generally speaking, they don't like it, just for the same reason, you know, your callers have inundated you with the feedback. Just the voters just don't like this. They want to know where the money is coming from and who stands to benefit from outlaying so these millions and millions of dollars. So they're generally speaking, they don't like it. I mean, I think the problem is that when you get into this, explaining the mechanics of it, it's hard for the, you know, regular person to follow. And so anyway, I think, you know, the other thing that's interesting about the Elon Musk spending that you brought up, which is, you know, his America PAC is spending separately and to do electioneering here. It's a relatively modest sum given how much money that PAC has in its coffers. But Elon Musk has also donated directly to Pine Tree Results, that PAC that I mentioned earlier. So he's not only is he spending money on his own electioneering efforts, he's also bolstering electioneering efforts by another super PAC.
9: Well, that's Steve Mistler. He's chief political correspondent and state house bureau chief at Maine Public. Steve, thank you.
11: Thank you.
9: And still with us to talk about dark money in the midterms is Theodore Schleifer, reporter covering billionaires and money in politics for the New York Times, and Dan Wiener, senior director of the Elections and Government Program at the Brennan Center for Justice. Dan, as we were listening to Steve describe the funding in Maine, this meme came to mind. I think it's from It's Always Sunny in Philadelphia. Of the guy standing in front of the board, and they're like names and pictures and red strings going everywhere. I mean, it is seemingly impossible to untangle. What do you think that does for voter confidence in our electoral system, which I think is the big question.
13: Well, I think it is really, you're absolutely right. And I think it's terrible for voter confidence. And I think that we have to ask ourselves, you know, when you say things like, we believe in democracy, what do we mean by democracy? And everyone, in public life generally thinks that transparency is an important value and it's an important part of what it means to have a functioning democracy. And we don't have transparency in our elections right now. And you can see voters are very, very, very angry about this. I really want to emphasize this is low-hanging fruit. In many, many other, advanced democracies, unlimited money in politics isn't a thing, and unlimited money in elections. We do have that, thank you to the Supreme Court and Citizens United. But even the Supreme Court and Citizens United said, well, yeah, but, it'll all be transparent. So you can make your own decisions about who's trying to influence you and what they want. But we don't have that transparency.
9: Okay, so what went wrong? If the Supreme Court didn't anticipate this reality and they said, don't worry, everybody, it'll be fine—
13: Well, the problem is that the Supreme Court, in its campaign finance decisions at least, has a habit of making assurances that apparently it either didn't know were not really accurate or maybe did know and didn't care. So one of the big things, one of the pillars of Citizens United is we do not think in general that you should be able to limit money in politics, but transparency provides this countervailing force. We believe Americans should make their own decisions. The courts never really acknowledge that, in fact, transparency doesn't really exist for a lot of election spending. Now, they might say, well, that's on Congress. Congress could pass laws to update the rules to provide more transparency, and that's true. It's a combination of the court but also Congress and regulatory agencies that haven't really done their jobs. Nevertheless,

0: You could make up your own minds. That promise has not been kept.
1: Well, that opacity. I mean, we got this email from Alec who says, how are these super PACs not accused of money laundering? And Dan, I think that goes to, or Theodore, let me ask you, I think that goes to the idea that Jen had about a meme of red strings going everywhere. It's all convoluted and complicated. You're not meant to get to the bottom of it. That opacity is what we're talking about, whether it's money laundering or not. Just how unclear is it to get to the bottom of it?
2: Well, money laundering is a crime, and the only kind of crimes here, which are prosecuted, I'll say, occasionally, but the only crime would be a intentional effort to avoid disclosure by basically giving to a nonprofit, a dark money group, and then intentionally having that dark money group give to a super PAC as sort of a pass-through. But a lot of this stuff is in the eye of the beholder, unfortunately, in terms of what people want to enforce. The crime is what's enforced. And the FEC and the IRS do not really enforce a lot of these laws, in part for political reasons, in part because of budget cuts, and people can get away with a lot. I mean, I'll just tell you, as someone who reports on this stuff and deals with lots of operatives in anonymous conversations, people are not scared at all. There's a sense of impunity, and there's a sense of people can get away with whatever they want, and the fear that the regulatory state can sometimes engender is nowhere to be found when it comes to kind of dark money.
3: And we're talking to Theodore Schleifer with the New York Times and Dan Wiener with the Brennan Center for Justice. I'm Jen White here with Todd Zwillich. 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
5: Almost half of registered voters, they say the cost of living is going to be the most important issue for them, regardless of
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7: 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I'm alongside Emma George Griffin, WCMU's rural life and agriculture reporter. We call her Emma G Squared. Emma, it is always good to be with you. How are we doing? 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I believe we have a couple of thank yous to get to.
8: Yes, we do. 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
7: Back to our conversation in a moment, but first, a heads up about what's coming up tomorrow. The Trump administration has now struck deals with more than 30 countries to accept immigrants from the U.S., and that list is growing. We check in on the administration's third country deportation campaign. 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What do you think about the practice of sending immigrants to third countries? 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And we're also taking your questions. The number again is 855-236-1212. 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Now back to the influence of dark money in the midterm elections and beyond. We're talking to Theodore Schleifer, a reporter covering billionaires and money in politics for the New York Times, and Dan Wiener, senior director of the Elections and Government Program at the Brennan Center for Justice. And we want to know the questions you have about dark money in politics, or maybe you've noticed a certain type of spending in elections where you live. 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
8: All right, Theodore, let's talk about Texas. We've talked about Minnesota, Maine, Michigan. We got to talk about Texas. There's a huge Senate race going on there. There's a super PAC linked to the Senate Republican leadership that spent $32 million in ads to support Texas Attorney General Ken Paxton. He's the Republican nominee. Earlier this month, President Trump's super PAC threw $10 million into that race as well. And a lot of other entities have promised that money's going to start really cascading into that race. Not all of what I just mentioned is dark money. There is also millions of dollars of dark money. What is the spending, dark and not so dark, look like in this race for Senate in Texas right now?
9: Yeah, I mean, things have changed even over the last couple of days. I mean, there's been about a $50 million buy that's come through for Ken Paxton from Senate Republican leadership over the weekend. You know, overall, Texas is a really interesting story right now because it's so expensive. And both parties have been cautious to make the investment that is needed to move the needle. So Republicans for a long time were not spending for Ken Paxton. And Democrats still to this day, and National Democrats at least, are not spending for James Tallarico, even though on paper, you know, this could be the state that decides the Senate map. And, you know, it's as competitive as plenty of other states where Democrats and Republicans are spending. So right now, you know, we're entering the period of the campaign calendar when spending really goes into overdrive, and we're only beginning to see kind of those expenditures. On the dark money front, I mean, without going too nerdy here, dark money spending becomes less and less effective as the election gets closer because there are some rules that require disclosure in the final 2 months or so. But I totally believe there's a lot happening behind the scenes that we don't totally know about.
7: We got this email from Hannah, who says a lot of the dark money going to Democrats isn't to fight Republicans. It's to beat back progressive challengers of mainstream endorsed Democratic incumbents. Now, Dan, you said earlier, listen, this is not a partisan thing. There's spending happening on both sides of the aisle. But how are we seeing these dynamics play out intra-party?
10: Well, I think it's a really interesting question. So I think you have to think of it, the spending in two phases. So we are coming now out of the sort of intra-party fight phase, right? Where, and in fact, what's interesting about this cycle is that both parties, right, have these very pitched battles. You know, there was a very competitive Republican primary in Texas, right, to unseat the incumbent Republican senator. And in that role, I mean, there's dark money on both sides, although more of it in the Democratic side came to support establishment incumbents. Now we are seeing it into the general election. It is true that disclosure rules are stronger for the general election, but I want to emphasize, and our research has shown that at this point, a lot of the dark money is actually being funneled through super PACs. So it's actually super PACs that raise money from groups that don't disclose their own donors. And that has become the preferred vehicle for a lot of conventional dark money spending. And now it's going to be into this pitched partisan battle, right? So it's a very different dynamic, but it's almost two elections. It's the primary election and then it's the general election.
8: We got this email from Harry who says, can there be any doubt at this point that Citizens United was a horrible decision? It lets oligarchs control elections. All right, let's talk about Citizens United. We've mentioned it already. Supreme Court 2010. It's a famous case. It loosened restrictions on campaign spending. Dan, remind us what exactly did the justices decide in this case about disclosure, about all of the millions we're talking about here?
10: Well, how much time do we have? So here's the basics, Citizens United. Citizens United on its face is just about the right of corporations and implicitly unions to spend money on elections. And for a long time, we had prohibited that. Citizens United held, no, corporations are people too. Corporations have the right to spend from their general treasury funds on elections. What it actually did, though, is more complicated because it took an older line of decisions from a case that's called Buckley v. Valeo, which was the original sort of decision that established that the only justification for limiting money in elections is to prevent so-called quid pro quo corruption, so bribery. That decision had kind of been unevenly applied over decades. It grabbed onto Buckley and it slammed the door shut on all of these regulations. And it said, no, quid pro quo corruption means quid pro quo corruption. Any other regulation is presumptively unconstitutional. And then what happened is a sort of process where lower courts and then the Supreme Court and subsequent decisions seized on that to throw out more and more and more regulations.
8: Is that because ultimately corporations have the same First Amendment rights to free speech as you or me?
10: Yeah. I mean, ultimately, corporations are legal people for some purposes. And, you know, and I as a lawyer, bristle a little bit at always just associating Citizens United with that holding because they're, you know, NPR is a corporation. The New York Times is a corporation. It is really actually that Citizens United doubled down on this idea that the only justification for limits on money in politics is to prevent this very narrow category of corruption, which is not how almost any other country in the world runs their elections, right? And that is the real problem.
7: Well, you mentioned subsequent decisions from the Supreme Court. In June, the court struck down a federal law limiting campaign spending in coordination with a candidate for office, saying that coordinated party limits violate the First Amendment. So just What does that mean in practice?
10: So that's a really interesting decision because that is about the right of the political parties, right, the national political parties, to spend money in cooperation with their candidates. And what that is probably going to lead to is a lot more big donations being funneled through the parties. It's kind of a technical, you know, it's unclear how much of an impact will be because there are already so many other loopholes. What I actually thought was fascinating about that case is the justices were actually debating. Justice Sotomayor, for instance, said, you know, every time we dip our toe into this, their consequences are completely not what we predict, right? Don't you think maybe we should be a little bit more careful? Her colleagues were like, yeah, not so much. But that is the story here is, right, this, you know, with dark money is when Citizens United was decided, when Buckley was decided, the court said, well, but it'll all be transparent. So what's the problem? That has not proven to be the case.
8: Well, you say that other democracies just don't do it on this mm-hmm. level that Citizens United allowed. And Christine has a question about that. It's clear that the U.S. is way out of whack on election spending and it's hurting the country. Can you please provide some context of laws regulating election contributions in those other democracies?
10: Well, in most other advanced democracies, quote advanced, the elections are actually publicly funded. They're usually publicly funded through grants to the political parties, and the election campaign is usually shorter. Now, there are corruption scandals in other countries. There was just a big one in the United Kingdom. There was one in France that almost got Marine Le Pen thrown off the presidential ballot. So it happens. The volume of money that goes into U.S. elections, though, is just it's really without comparison. It's so much more. And almost every other country has stricter, not just contribution limits for candidates, but actually limits on how much you can spend. And that is something that we do not have.
7: Go ahead.
8: Yeah. Theodore, you write in the Times that secrecy has become baked into this whole process, the election funding process. You talked earlier in the hour about sort of the whack-a-mole, the pop-up dynamic of just forming a new super PAC to avoid disclosure. What other tactics are campaigns using now to avoid having to disclose funding?
9: Yeah, there's a few kind of things. There's the pop-up groups. There is the mechanism that Dan was talking about where a nonprofit will donate to a super PAC. So a super PAC will disclose donors, but it just so happens that all of the entities that they're disclosing are entities that do not in turn disclose. The other kind of effort, which we haven't really talked about enough and in some ways is the simplest, is just nonprofit groups that run ads. You know, this is maybe something that listeners have experienced themselves, where they're watching TV and they see an ad from a nonprofit group that talks about how great Susan Collins is. And it doesn't say vote for Susan Collins, or it doesn't say no, don't vote for Susan Collins, but they just praise her or attack her. And, you know, it just so happens that these ads are running when Susan Collins is up for re-election and people can make up their own minds. Or we saw that was a huge dynamic in the Ken Paxton primary this year in Texas, where John Cornyn, Paxton's opponent, was benefiting from tens of millions of dollars of ads that were just saying nice things about John Cornyn to target it to Republican primary voters at specific times. You'll also see mail pieces, direct mail from these nonprofit groups that praise or criticize federal politicians. And there's some catches to this. You know, basically the group cannot say elect John Cornyn or don't elect Susan Collins, but you can go up to that line. And that's another way in which tens of millions of dollars in so-called policy ads can help candidates. And that's in some way the easiest way for dark money groups to play in elections.
10: Can I just add one thing to that too, which is a lot of that spending is happening online. Mm-hmm. And online, which where most of us now get a lot of our political information, is basically a law-free zone. The last time the law was updated to cover political spending over the internet, the big social media site was this thing called MySpace, which I'm old, I used. That was a long time ago. So we do not have laws that can really regulate in the age of AI and in the contemporary sort of technology and communications.
7: Well, a quick reminder, we're speaking with Dan Wiener, Senior Director of the Elections and Government Program at the Brennan Center for Justice, and Theodore Schleifer, reporter covering billionaires and money in politics for The New York Times. I'm Jen White here with Todd Zwillick. 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
11: Thousands of residents there are at risk of having their power cut off when they fall behind on their utility bills. It's an extreme
12: example. Secretary Bessent added the clock just started ticking, but some thought time had already run out. The solutions to a possible government revenue mess triggered by AI are varied and interesting. Maybe taxing units of AI?
0: What you just heard is your station doing exactly what you count on it to do. 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I'm Rick Brewer. I run the newsroom around these parts at WCMU here in Mount Pleasant. I'm joined alongside Emma George Griffin, our rural life and agriculture reporter, also a reporter for our collaborators at Harvest Public Media. Emma and I are hoping to get, I think, 6 more donations before we get to the top of the hour. That's in 5 minutes. That's about 1 per minute. Emma, I think we can absolutely do that.
1: 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And recently, our morning edition host, Tina Sawyer, she was able to track down the original 1958 recording of the Mackinac Bridge dedication. It ended up being, you know, a piece of Michigan history you'd hear nowhere else. And that's all because of you. We're a small newsroom covering a very big region. And when we show up for a story, it's because it mattered to a community like yours. 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
0: Boy, oh boy, do I love shouting in the news. 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
19: From NPR and WBUR Boston, I'm Robin Young.
20: And I'm Scott Tong. This is Here and Now. Coming up, the heads of the big AI companies racing against one another now say their products are developing too fast.
19: Also, e-bikes may be good for commuting, but are sending kids to the emergency room.
21: We don't want to sell e-bikes to kids. It's too much power. It's too heavy. The helmets aren't safe enough. And kids should be riding bikes. They should be pedaling.
20: And the author Thomas King influenced a generation of indigenous writers and then learned he is not Native American. Cheyenne writer Tommy Orange on the revelation and how it's emboldened critics.
22: There's been a campaign to erase Native people from the land and from history.
20: Coming up here and now.
19: The news is first.
23: Live from NPR News, I'm Lakshmi Singh. Despite the newest warnings about artificial intelligence, President Trump's demanding full speed ahead with AI and data centers. On social media, Trump points to U.S. competition from China in declaring, quote, whoever wins AI wins. But as NPR's John Ruich tells us, some of the major executives who've helped drive public access to AI are saying it is time to pump the brakes.
24: It started when Dario Amodei, the CEO of Anthropic, which makes Claude AI, posted a long essay online that said it's time for an intentional global slowdown of AI development. He said basically the pace at which AI is advancing is becoming too fast for people to keep up with it and keep it safe. So it needs to slow down. And he said companies like his need to have independent auditors embedded within them to check their safety measures. After that post went up online, there was this rapid and extraordinary display of unity from other industry leaders. So Sam Altman, the CEO of OpenAI, Elon Musk, who, among other things, runs xAI, and Demis Hassabis, who runs Google's AI efforts, they all agreed online.
23: NPR's John Ruich. A coalition of cities, including New York, Chicago, and Seattle, filed a federal lawsuit against the Department of Homeland Security over a new rule that would deny green cards and visas to immigrants who use government benefits. Here's NPR's Jasmine Garz.
25: Public charge has been part of U.S. immigration law for over a century. It lets an immigration official deny a green card or visa to someone believed likely to depend on government benefits for survival. In early September, Homeland Security redefined that guidance. Whether or not someone will use Medicaid, food stamps, or even college financial aid will factor into deciding if an applicant might become a public charge. That guidance takes effect September 18th and would especially affect people applying for visas or trying to adjust their immigration status within the U.S.
23: That's NPR's Jasmine Garz reporting. Ukraine says a Russian drone hit a Ukrainian train near the border with Poland over the weekend. Latest from NPR is Joanna Kisis.
26: In a statement, Ukrainian Railway said former CIA director David Petraeus was at a station near the Polish border when the Russian drone hit the passenger train. A Ukrainian media outlet posted this video showing the station at the moment of the strike. Terrified passengers ran as smoke billowed in the distance. No casualties were reported. Ukrainian Railway said it was, quote, highly probable that the Russian drone's intended target was another train that had purposely left hours earlier ahead of schedule. European politicians, including former British Prime Minister Boris Johnson, were aboard the train. Joanna Kakissis, NPR News. Cave.
23: U.S. stocks trading lower this hour with the Dow now down 68. 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
0: With WCMU News, good morning. I'm Rick Brewer. The Michigan Public Service Commission did not issue a scheduled final decision last week over Consumers Energy's proposal to set a sale of hydroelectric dams. That leaves the case in limbo. An administrative law judge had told the commission the sale to a private equity firm is not in the public interest. Consumers Energy now wants to negotiate the terms of the sale with opponents. Howard Lerner is with the Environmental Law and Policy Center. He says they'll attend negotiations despite the commission doing the wrong thing.
27: There's a principle of administrative law of finality. The commission should exercise its legal responsibilities to issue a final decision and decide this case.
0: The Michigan Public Service Commission is declining comment on the matter. And we do note that Consumers Energy is a financial supporter of WCMU. We report on them as we do with any other organization. This winter's El Nino weather pattern may be the strongest on record. Experts say it's because of historically high ocean temperatures. As Harvest Public Media's Emma George Griffin tells us, this means higher temperatures in parts of the Midwest.
1: Scientists are calling it a super El Nino. They say it won't have a large impact on daily weather events, but it's likely to increase average temperatures across the Midwest. Trent Ford is the state climatologist for Illinois. He says states in the region could see average temperatures up to 4 degrees hotter.
2: 1 to 4 degrees doesn't seem like a lot, but when we're averaging a lot of time, and especially when that's the entire seasonal average, that does really paint a pretty strong picture of a response for milder winters.
1: This does not eliminate chances of snowstorms, but according to Ford, snow may not stick around for long. I'm Emma George Griffin, Harvest Public Media.
0: Dangerous swimming conditions from high waves and rip currents are expected. Waves as high as 4 to 8 feet are possible along our Great Lakes. Today, sunshine, highs in the upper 60s to low 70s statewide, 19 Celsius for our friends in Ontario. Increasing clouds tonight with a chance of scattered showers and thunderstorms late and breezy conditions.
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6: And I'm Scott Tong in Washington, D.C. This is Here and Now. Artificial intelligence, is it controlling us or the other way around? As you've likely heard, there's been a lot of talk the last few days about AI's ability to harm. And over the weekend, the heads of the big AI companies said, let's slow down. And today, Microsoft published a code of conduct asserting people should be in control. For his part, President Trump today posted, the only control or guardrails that AI needs is a strong and smart, high IQ president, end quote. Let's now bring in Ina Fried, chief technology correspondent for Axios. Hey, Ina.
7: Hi, Scott.
6: Busy weekend for you. So the biggest warning came from Anthropic CEO Dario Amodei. And he warned that a swarm of AI agents could be capable of taking over the entire internet. What did you find notable, first, about Dario Amodei's warning about what AI can do?
7: Well, I think things are getting a lot more concrete. I think what's new is that these executives have real-world things they can point to versus just fears of what's coming. A lot of people in the industry have had fears that we would be at this point at some point. I think what's new is a bunch of leaders in businesses that are actively building this are saying we're pretty close to that point right now.
6: So now these leaders in Silicon Valley are calling for what's called pacing, to slow AI down, to get a handle on these uncertainties, not to slow down too much, to let the Chinese companies catch up. So how would this Goldilocks speed actually work?
7: Well, that's the really tricky part is, one, how do we get everyone to slow down, not just a few? Because I think the biggest problem right now is you have what are called race conditions, which is, I think everyone agrees in the industry, except for maybe President Trump, that things are moving too fast and it would be better if things were slower. But they're also in a race. These companies are in a race with each other, especially OpenAI and Anthropic. But there's also a race between the U.S. and China. So really, to get the conditions where companies and countries feel comfortable slowing down, you need some sort of national and then ultimately international agreement. And that's going to be tough if you have a president that says there's no problem.
6: Yeah. You know, what can you tell us about the response after these, you know, weekend warnings? I've read that, you know, some in the AI space say it's not enough. You got to do a lot more regulation, a lot more slowing down. Others saying maybe these CEOs are overdoing the risk, perhaps, you know, to pump up their future stock listings.
7: Yeah, I think the idea that this is all a marketing ploy, I just don't buy that. I think the evidence is too strong that these capabilities are growing very close to a point at which we could lose control. And there's a few reasons for that. The models are now helping the next model get better. And there are some companies eyeing what's called recursive self-improvement, which is the models just getting better on their own. And I think that's a really dangerous direction to head at a time where these models don't seem to be fully under control. I mean, we had the Hugging Face incident. We've had other examples where, mostly in testing, but these models have started communicating with one another. So I really don't buy the argument that this is all somehow just marketing. In terms of slowing down, I think the tricky part is how and how much.
4: Yeah. Well, I mean, as far as the this hack of this AI company, Hugging Face, you know, it's been reported, we talked to you about it, that these AI agents suddenly started doing things the humans did not ask them to do, did not intend them to do. And it gets to this broader question of how much do the operators, the developers, actually know about how the AI agents are doing what they're doing?
7: Not nearly enough. And it's surprising when I say that. In other types of technology, we've understood pretty well what's going on under the hood, or at least the experts have. What's been really different with this brand of AI is we only sort of know what's going on. We know they're picking what's most likely to be next, but clearly there is more going on. And clearly they have an ability to plan and communicate that is starting to exceed what we seem to be able to control. And we don't really have full visibility. And I've long thought it would have been better, not that we can go back necessarily, to build our most advanced AI off something that's transparent, that's controllable, that's explainable. And we don't really have that here.
4: Yeah. And Ian, briefly talk a little bit more about the regulatory debate in Washington. You mentioned what the president said, you know, don't really need to slow down. His tech advisor, David Sachs, accused these AI companies of trying to form a cartel, saying you all can self-police yourselves. So what's the nature of the regulatory debate to the extent there is one in D.C.?
7: I think there's a lot of different voices, even within the administration. I think these companies wanted to make sure, hey, if we agree to slow things down, we're not breaking antitrust law. I think the message from Sachs and probably from the president's comments is you're probably not going to get in trouble for slowing things down on your own. But what you heard from Dario and others is, look, even if we do that, that's only for the U.S. If we want to really have this happen in a way that's both safe and doesn't hurt U.S. competitiveness, we need an international agreement. And that's really something that only the administration can do. Congress can't do it. These companies can't do it. Mm-hmm. This is going to fall on the executive branch to do or not do.
4: Ina Fried covers AI and tech for Axios. Thank you.
7: Thanks, Scott.
19: So as we just heard, President Trump today posted the only control or guardrails that AI needs is a strong and smart, high IQ president. And the president said this to reporters over the weekend about government regulation of AI.
8: We can put guardrails, we can do this and that, but I think you have a lot of negative forces that are bringing it up that shouldn't be bringing it up.
19: So we want to hear more about how President Trump fits into this and how we got here. Gregory Allen is founder of the Independent Decision Tree Research. He also served in the Department of Defense's Joint Artificial Intelligence Center as a civil servant during the first Trump administration as well as the Biden administration. Gregory, welcome.
9: Good to be with you.
19: And it has been jarring to hear President Trump say things like, you only need a strong president, after we heard last week from that Anthropic researcher, as he quit, saying that AI could eliminate humanity in a decade. His colleagues are reportedly saying he just went public with what they've all been saying. But you may have some insight into President Trump's resistance to guardrails.
9: Certainly. Well, I think there's a few things to point out. The first of which is Trump is obviously not opposed to AI guardrails because his own administration, with his own full endorsement, has already banned an AI model worldwide. That was the example of Anthropic's Mythos model, which demonstrated jaw-dropping capabilities in cybersecurity And when they released a downgraded version of it, their Fable 5 model, the administration was so concerned that those cybersecurity guardrails weren't sufficient that they used export control authorities to ban that model worldwide, albeit temporarily. So when Trump says that the only thing we need is a smart president, I assume he's referring to himself, and he has demonstrated that he's willing to go tough and very sharply restrict such models when he sees safety concerns.
10: But you've also said, reminded us, that Trump might be anti-tech safety, I'm paraphrasing here, because tech safety people banned him from social media. This was after January 6th.
9: That's correct. So this administration campaigned against the idea of AI safety, essentially equating it with woke ideology. But the administration has been quite volatile in its expressed opinions on AI safety. And now, after the Mythos incident and after the Hugging Face incident, we're seeing multiple Trump administration officials embracing language of safety. So, for example, Treasury Secretary Scott Bessent said that the goal of the administration is the most innovation and the highest level of safety. And more recently, White House Director of the Office of Science and Technology Policy, Michael Kratsios, gave an endorsement of the U.S. Center for AI Standards and Innovation, which he called our Safety and Security Institute. So Donald Trump himself, I should mention, is about to be negotiating with the leader of China, Xi Jinping. And so you can imagine why he doesn't want to go into that negotiation where AI safety will undoubtedly come up and say, no matter what you do, we're going to slow ourselves down. We're going to restrict ourselves. I imagine that his language, he does have to keep in mind how he can best influence the behavior of China in this story.
10: And just remind ourselves, I mean, this seems to have come out of nowhere over the weekend. It just kind of blew up. But there were a couple of things that led to where we are today over the weekend and last week. There have been other whistleblowers, but there was that OpenAI Hugging Face incident, which we heard about, in which a swarm of AI agents acted as a fanatical collective, that's in Anthropic's Dario Amodei's words, and launched their own cybersecurity attack. Over the weekend, he called for a deliberate slowdown on AI development by governments. David Sacks, a tech founder and investor who is advising the White House, you know, sort of dismissed that. You know, he said the easiest way not to build superintelligence is for you guys to agree not to build it. And Republican talking heads said the same thing over the weekend. You could do this, you know, by yourselves. But then Sam Altman came out overnight last night and said, no, we're asking the government to handle international guardrails. And others have suggested maybe there should be some sort of a treaty signed. And that brings us to your point that you're just making, that, you know, maybe that's what is actually going on and they don't want to show their cards. But we only have a minute here. Is it possible that Donald Trump doesn't believe that there is this threat, that companies are somehow trying to get away with something?
9: Well, I think the first thing to say is it's not a matter of belief. There is now a fact pattern. The OpenAI Hugging Face incident, which included OpenAI not only hacking an external company, but also taking over an entire OpenAI research cluster, right, hacking themselves against their own will. The types of technical capabilities demonstrated during that attack, a couple of years ago, I would have said it would require a nation-state intelligence service level of cyber power to do that.
10: We're going to have
9: this administration is absolutely familiar with that attack, I assure you.
10: Okay, Gregory Allen, founder of Decision Tree Research. The facts are hopefully are going to be winning out. Gregory, thank you.
9: Thank you.
10: It's Here and Now.
11: The U.S. and Iran have blown past a deadline this week to start peace talks.
12: The conflict.
13: Because it also happens to be the only European country where wage increases are directly tied to inflation. If prices.
14: The latest active front in the Trump administration's trade war is in Canada.
15: 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Good afternoon. I'm Jaden Gibson, and with me around here and now this afternoon is Rick Brewer. Welcome in.
0: Good to be with you, Jaden. And again, as Jaden just said, 5 donations around here and now. I know we can absolutely do that. We cover a lot of ground to reach you here in the WCMU newsroom, where I am the news director. Over 46 counties from the middle of the state clear up to the Canadian border. One newsroom, one signal, tying all those communities to each other and to the rest of Michigan. No corporation pays for that reach. You do. 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
0: Jaden, want to get to a quick thank you. We had just passed the 1 o'clock hour. Again, we're looking for 5 donations around this hour. I want to thank anonymous support coming in from right here in Mount Pleasant. Thank you so much. That's one to the good, Jaden. Ding, ding, ding. Let's now get hopefully 4 more through the door. I know we can absolutely do that.
15: The phones are open this very second, and that second is the one that matters. We all know how it goes. A great intention at a quarter past is forgotten by half past. 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
4: It's here and now. What happens when a big-time Indigenous writer is found not Indigenous? We're talking about Thomas King. The American-Canadian wrote several award-winning books, including The Inconvenient Indian. For years, King assumed his absent father was Cherokee, and then last year, DNA tests showed no native blood. Many Indigenous writers long looked up to King, including Cheyenne journalist Tommy Orange. When the facts came out, Orange interviewed Thomas King several times, writing about the discovery and his own feelings in New York Magazine. And he joins us now. Tommy Orange, welcome.
16: Hi, thanks so much for having me.
4: Talk briefly about Thomas King, the writer, the influence he's had.
16: Yeah, when I was a younger writer, I believe I read him when I was in my MFA at the Institute of American Indian Arts. Somebody who was talking about Native history from a Native perspective, what I believed at the time, it felt really empowering to, you know, bring up history and try to change the narrative, because so much of what we're taught in school is this pilgrim story and people fleeing from religious persecution, and it's made into this sort of grand tale of woe. And the Indians in the story, they don't appear anywhere else in most textbooks and most public schools. That's kind of where you leave natives off. So when I read him, I felt like this was a native person retelling the way we talk about history, American history, and North American history and Native people.
4: Yeah. Thomas King, he hosted a comedy show on Canadian radio. It was called the Dead Dog Comedy Hour. We have a little clip of it here.
17: So, Tom, why don't you tell our listeners who our guests are?
18: But I don't know who our guests are.
20: Jane Ash Patra, remember?
17: That's right, Tom. Jane Ash Patra is going to join us in a little while. And in our second half hour, we'll be talking with Native activist Louis Riel.
18: Jasper, you've got a fairly serious problem here. Louis Riel is dead.
17: Dead? That's pretty serious, all right.
18: He was hanged in 1885.
17: So why'd you invite him to be on the show?
18: I didn't invite anybody.
20: You two lugnuts need help.
4: That is Tom King. He, of course, you know, was a radio personality in Canada as well. When you found out, Tommy, that he was not Indigenous, what was the reaction inside and outside Native communities?
16: I read about this in the piece, but there was a list going around kind of internally, the alleged pretendian list, just a portmanteau of pretend and Indian people. And it's such a common thing and has been for a long time in American history and popular culture. So there was a list going around and I knew he was on it. So I guess when I found out for sure, I can't say I was totally surprised, but you know, when you look back at Thomas King and his life, as a Native person, you're understanding something different if it was told from a non-Native person. You know, I read in the piece that it'd be like finding out that Buffy St. Marie was not Native, for example, would be like finding out Elvis was an alien.
4: You mentioned Buffy St. Marie, the singer. She's one of several people you list in the piece of people who say they have Native identity and eventually are found not to have Native identity, a big celebrated singer. Here's a clip of her music.

0: But experts say add uncertainty to this equation and it can push people to their mental brink.
1: Films, unfortunately, sometimes show you almost too much. They don't leave stuff for your imagination.
2: Yeah, we got up in a little plane with a local pilot, hovered over these mountains for a while and tried to get eyes on what was going on in the park, and we did.
3: 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I'm Jaden Gibson, and with me in the studio around here and now this afternoon is our news director, Rick Brewer. Welcome back.
4: Jaden, it is always good to be with you. Back when Jaden was a student, when we were paired up on assignments, we referred to ourselves as the Dream Team. Well, we are back on this first day of our membership drive, and Jaden, it is always

0: It is always good to be in the studio with you on here and now with our, I think we can now say, acquaintance, friend, Scott Tong. He was here earlier this summer, which was always fun to hear him on the radio. Scott is such a nice guy, and we're so glad that we're able to bring you here and now every weekday afternoon from 1 until 3. Hoping for 5 donations through the door around this first hour of here and now. We have 2 to the good, some thank yous to get to here in just a moment, but hoping for 3 more before we get to 2 o'clock.
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0: Jane, just want to take a moment to make a couple of quick thank yous before we move on. I want to thank Paula coming in from Midland. Thank you so much, Paula. 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And we want to thank Kim coming in from Bay City. So the Tri-Cities is going strong around here and now today, Jane. Always good to hear from folks out in Midland, where I currently reside, as well as Kim again in Bay City. 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
0: Prefer to talk to a person? 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Again, that phone number is 800-999-5656, and a friendly volunteer will walk you through the whole thing. 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
3: I'm Dr. Anthony Lizowitz, and this is Climate Connections. In Beaufort, Carolina Beach, and other coastal towns in North Carolina, residents increasingly face flooding, even without rain in sight.
4: Our tides and our normal changes in ocean water levels are now happening on top of higher average sea levels. And that water level is too much for the infrastructure. And so you get roads that are inundated, stormwater drainage systems that don't function anymore.
3: Miyuki Hino of the University of North Carolina at Chapel Hill says flooded roads force people to miss work and school.
4: People skip their doctor's appointments and other types of critical errands because the roads are cut off. This might not seem like a big deal, but when this type of flooding is happening 50, 60, even 100 days a year in some of the places that we study, that really adds up.
3: To track the problem, Hino's team has been in

0: 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Because you're touching.
1: Data center regulations could be among the policies Michigan lawmakers take up when they come back from summer.
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3: 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Good afternoon. I'm Jaden Gibson, and with me in the studio around Here and Now this afternoon is News Director Rick Brewer. Welcome back.
4: Jaden, always good to be with you here on Here and Now with Robin Young and Scott Tong. 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
12: Live from NPR News, I'm Lakshmi Singh. Power plants fueled by coal and natural gas are no longer facing strict carbon pollution cap deadlines enacted during the Biden administration. President Trump's Environmental Protection Agency has repealed those rules. The administration says today's action removes more than $300 billion in costs for the industry to help unleash U.S. energy. The United Nations says fossil fuels, coal, oil, and gas are by far the largest contributor to global climate change, accounting for around 68% of global greenhouse gas emissions. Scientists warn the world is now warming faster than at any point in recorded history. China has criticized calls by tech CEOs, and the U.S. has slowed down the development of AI, calling them part of a, quote, Cold War playbook. Here's NPR's Rob Schmitz.
13: The comments followed an essay published over the weekend by Anthropic CEO Dario Amodei and endorsed by OpenAI CEO Sam Altman and SpaceX founder Elon Musk to deliberately slow down the pace of AI models for the sake of safety, adding that a Chinese lead in AI would pose a, quote, grave danger for the U.S. and the world. China's foreign ministry spokesman Guo Jiaquan responded by saying that, quote, fear-mongering, confrontation, and malicious competition will only disrupt the process of global AI governance and serve no one's interests. President Trump also criticized Amadei's essay, saying the U.S. is leading China in AI and that he wants to keep it that way. Rob Schmitz, NPR News.
12: 60 Minutes made its season debut last night under intense scrutiny. NPR's David Folkenflik has more.
14: Nora O'Donnell, a familiar face for CBS viewers, offered the tale of a daring rescue of U.S. Air Force pilots downed in Iran.
15: Given your injuries, how did you find the strength to make it up the mountain?
16: Never let a lack of motivation put you on Iranian TV.
14: Also in this first show, a piece from 60 Minutes veteran Leslie Stahl showed lobbyists commanding six- and seven-figure fees to get pardons from President Trump for convicted felons. 60 Minutes and CBS are operating under the ongoing question of its ownership's ties to Trump. The tally at the end of Sunday night? The Pentagon eagerly cooperated in the story on the pilots. The pardon piece cast the White House in an unfavorable light. Each one powerful and effective. David Folkenflik, NPR News.
12: Celebrated designer Bob Mackie has died. His official Instagram channel shared the news. He passed away today at the age of 87. It says Mackie lived his 87 years to the fullest, fulfilling his dream of being a fashion and costume designer. Mackie's career spanned more than 60 years. A Sultan of Sequins dressed generations of Hollywood and music icons. One of the most memorable, Cher, at the 1986 Oscars, wearing a jaw-dropping jet black bondage-inspired ensemble top with a feather mohawk headdress. It's NPR.
3: Good afternoon. I'm Jaden Gibson with WCMU News. An appeals court has vacated an order by the U.S. Department of Energy that stopped Consumers Energy from retiring its last coal-burning plant. Tracy Samilton has more.
17: Declared an energy emergency as the reason for his order to keep Consumers' aging Campbell Power Plant operating. Multiple groups sued. The appeals court agrees there was no energy crisis. Michael Lenoff is an attorney with Earth Justice, one of the groups that sued the DOE. He says after Campbell, Wright ordered coal-burning plants in four other states to remain operating.
18: DOE has not shown that there is an imminent need for any of the coal plants whose retirement has been prevented.
17: The DOE hasn't said if it will appeal. Consumers Energy says it will keep Campbell running while it reviews the order. I'm Tracy Samilton.
3: And we note, Consumers Energy is a sponsor of WCMU. We report on them as we do with any other organization. Scientists say the effects of this winter's El Niño weather pattern could be stronger than ever. That's because of record high temperatures in the Pacific Ocean. For the upper Midwest, that means this winter is likely to be 2 to 4 degrees warmer than average. Jen Brady is a senior data analyst at nonprofit Climate Central. She says El Niño isn't responsible for daily weather events, but its overall warming could create more lake effect snow.
19: If we have a warmer winter, that means the lakes aren't going to freeze. And so when there are the conditions set up for snow, it could be even heavier because you have a warm lake to fuel that snowstorm.
3: But the snow may melt faster, which could hurt outdoor recreation this winter. We're seeing sunny skies today across the listening area and highs in the upper 60s to low 70s, 19 Celsius for our friends in Ontario. Tonight, increase in clouds with a chance of scattered showers and thunderstorms in the late overnight hours. It'll be breezy as well with lows in the low to mid 50s across the region, 10 Celsius.
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22: I'm Robin Young in Boston. It's Here and Now. And we start this hour this Monday with reaction to a new convulsion in the Middle East. Today, Arab states in the Persian Gulf called off a planned meeting with Iran after Yemen's Iran-backed Houthi rebels fired missiles and drones at a Saudi military airbase near the border with Yemen. The Houthis also seized control of a critical waterway, the Bab al-Mandab Strait. That's already increased pressure on the price of oil because Saudi Arabia has been using that strait to ship oil after Iran shut down the Strait of Hormuz over in the Persian Gulf. How big a deal is this? Well, our next guest seems to be saying a very big one. CNN's Nick Robertson was reporting from the Bab al-Mandab Strait just last week. He's back in London. Hi, Nick.
23: Hi.
22: And the headline on your reporting online is something a source told you about, this lightning-quick advance of Houthis down the Red Sea coast. This source said it was an F-up of epic proportions because, he says, the Yemenis, who've been in a decade-long conflict with the Houthis, the Yemenis say they asked for help. Tell us more.
23: Yeah, they say that they asked for help. In fact, they've been asking for help for some time. I was meeting and interviewed the head of the National Resistance Front, which is part of the groups that are aligned with the internationally recognized government of Yemen in the port city of Mocha just a couple of weeks ago. And he said, look, everyone's known that this is an international problem that grew out of a local issue. But we've been telling people for some time that this is going to get big, it's going to affect them, and therefore we need help. And I think he was feeling particularly bad that the Emiratis had pulled out of his area in Yemen early in the year, and that there'd been very little sort of support coming forward to match the level the Emiratis have been giving from the Saudis. So I think the conditions were there. The groups on the ground were talking about it, but it really wasn't getting traction internationally.
22: Well, you say that this source said that it sounds like someone in the military contacted U.S. Central Command pleading for backup air support. They were told the U.S. was watching closely and that Saudi air support was coming. It never came. And that port city, Mocha, collapsed.
23: Very quickly. And, you know, I think as the dust has settled and there has been quite a lot of finger pointing, you know, particularly pointing at the lack of air support from Saudi and the sort of sense that what the United States was saying about its ally Saudi coming to help wasn't being matched by the reality on the ground. I think where the Saudis were doing their strikes was in the east of Yemen, supporting the anti-Houthi forces again on a much different front in the war. And the front down the Red Sea, of course, vitally important for Saudi Arabia because that's the stretch of water that the oil that they export transits on its way to Asian markets, didn't get that level of attention. And there was a very clear sense of frustration that this had been building for a while. The messaging had been sent very clearly, both in Washington and Riyadh. And come the final moments, it wasn't reacted upon. I think as the dust has settled, there's, you know, the picture becomes more nuanced and the forces on the ground collapsed more quickly for a number of reasons. They didn't have the troops that people thought they had. Were there defections to the Houthis? I think these are some of the questions that are being asked a few days later now.
22: Yeah, well, and last week you became the first Western journalist to visit Param Island in more than a decade. This is just days before the Houthis captured this island, which is in the Bab al-Mandab Strait. And now that they control the strait, you say they'll let all shipping through that isn't Saudi Arabian, but that the Saudis, that's a huge chunk. So how big a deal is this? I mean, you say maybe a second front in the Iran war?
23: When the Houthis say that they're not allowing Saudi ships to come through the Red Sea, what they're actually saying is they're not allowing any oil to be exported yeah. through the Red Sea, because it is only the Saudis that are exporting oil. And that may begin to ebb even more in the near future, because that vital east-west pipeline in Saudi Arabia has been targeted, and it's out of action at the moment. The operation of that transit pipeline has been suspended by the Saudis. So it's a huge deal, because repairing that pipeline may take a while. Getting the confidence for the Saudis to be able to run shipping through there would seem to be improbable. Bab al-Mandab Strait, the narrowest point on that waterway, just 12 miles to the African coast. It's very narrow. It can easily be mined by the Houthis. They can easily interdict shipping there much more easily than they could before.
22: Well, just briefly, we have just a few seconds here. Will the U.S. military now have to get directly involved?
23: I would think that's highly unlikely. It's much more likely that there'll be pressure on the Saudis to play a greater role. They have a military pact with Pakistan and Turkey. Let's just take one very quick step back. This is exactly what the Saudis were saying in the beginning of August when they said, look, they believe that Iran is directing both the Houthis and the Iraqi militia to attack them. And that appears to be what's happening on the ground. The Houthis attacked them just over the border, and it appears that the Iraqi militia had blown up that east-west pipeline. Yeah. It's a very fragile moment, a lot at stake for the Saudis.
22: Well, Nick Robertson, CNN's international diplomatic editor based in London, thank you for going there for us and reporting on it. Thank you.
23: Thank you.
0: The Kennedy Center in Washington, D.C. could close for real tomorrow after months of threats from President Trump to shut it down. The board meets tomorrow, and on the agenda, according to the Washington Post, is an option to close the National Performing Arts Center because of physical and financial deterioration, or to have President Trump raise money to rehab the building and have his name put on it. Joining us is attorney Norman Eisen. He's been suing to keep the president's name off the building. He represents Kennedy Center trustee and board member Congresswoman Joyce Beatty. Norm, welcome back.
1: Thanks for having me back.
0: You have seen financial documents, I believe, that are before the board members. What do they say about the financial, the physical condition of the Kennedy Center?
1: So much that comes from the Trump administration, the documents and the plans distort the reality of what's going on. On behalf of Congresswoman Beatty, we at Democracy Defenders Action, together with the great folks at the Washington Litigation Group, have gone to court. We secured an order that Donald Trump's name needs to come off the building. It has. And we secured an order that the building must remain open. So whatever the board does tomorrow, it's not going to close. To the extent there's a crisis at the Kennedy Center, it's a crisis of Donald Trump and his board cronies' own making, because, among other things, they're not utilizing over $250 million that Congress has appropriated to repair this building. So this is all a gigantic temper tantrum to try to hold the building hostage and get Donald Trump's name back on there. We're not having it.
21: Yeah, I mean, just to understand the potential sequence of events here, when the board meets and talks about the financial, the physical challenges, you know, regardless of, you know, I guess how accurate these documents are, are you saying that if the board, yes, decides we need to shut down the place to repair it, then you and others would challenge that?
1: There's no need to shut down the Kennedy Center to repair it. That over $250 million that has been provided by Congress can be utilized to repair the Kennedy Center in stages. Some debris flaked off the ceiling in a recent rainstorm. That has happened before since the Kennedy Center was opened. That can be dealt with. So can the rest of the repair needs while keeping the Kennedy Center open. Right now, there's a court order requiring the Kennedy Center be kept open. And what the board should be doing is making a plan to utilize this money in phases. Instead, they're trying to get Donald Trump's name back on the building. That's the primary goal. Mm. And they're making inaccurate claims in order to, in essence, hold the Kennedy Center hostage. If anybody has run that building into the ground, it's Donald Trump and his cronies. It's time to utilize the Congress money and to get the building repaired while keeping his name off of it as the law requires.
21: Yeah. So then if the board, you know, chooses the option to, we're going to have the president raise money to rehab, repair the Kennedy Center and vote, the board votes to put his name on the building, then what happens? Is there a legal challenge waiting at that point? You're like, what happens procedurally?
1: If they violate the law yet again by trying to put Donald Trump's name on the building, whatever the excuse, if they try to close the building needlessly when they have $250 million more than $250 million to repair it, which can be done in stages. That was the original plan. That's how it's been done before. We'll be right back in court as we have been enforcing the law. And nobody is fooled by these bizarre shenanigans, by this temper tantrum. It reminds me of a... the old story about the man who killed his parents and then when he was prosecuted threw himself on the mercy of the court because he's an orphan. This is a situation of Donald Trump's own making. And he and the people he put on the board should not now be able to take advantage of it to get an illegal outcome like putting his name on the building.
21: Right. Attorney Norman Eisen is Executive Chair of the Democracy Defenders Fund. Thanks very much. It's Here and Now.
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3: 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Good afternoon.
25: 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Our new friend, Scott Tong, who was here this summer. 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Jaden, we're hoping to get five donations this hour around Here and Now. 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
22: It's here and now. The CBS News Magazine 60 Minutes returned for its 59th season last night after a tumultuous summer. CBS's new news editor, Barry Weiss, who had no broadcast news experience before she was hired, dismissed two correspondents and then fired longtime correspondent Scott Pelley after that contentious staff meeting in which he accused Weiss and new executive producer Nick Bilton of trying to kill the show. So last night, viewers were wondering what would happen. Brian Stelter was among them. He's CNN media analyst. Brian, what did you think?
10: Hey there. Well, 60 minutes is still 60 minutes. And I say that not because all of the concern in the past few months was misplaced. It was not. There are good reasons to be skeptical of the overhaul of 60 minutes. It was a mess 3 months ago. Very dramatic. Probably done in ways that it probably shouldn't have been done. But the reality here, now that the season premiere has aired, is that we are seeing that, yes, there have been tweaks around the edges, but not a wholesale overall and not an ideological shift at the nation's most watched TV news magazine.
22: Well, to back up a little and to remind people why there was concern, Paramount, the parent company of CBS, paid $16 million to settle that lawsuit brought by President Trump over how a 60 Minutes interview with Kamala Harris was edited. Paramount was then bought by David Ellison, a Trump ally and advisor. He appointed Barry Weiss as head of news. And so there'd been concern that the coverage of the Trump administration in particular would be altered. Did you, you know, you were saying you didn't see the worst, but did you see anything last night?
10: I don't think there's a sense that coverage of the Trump administration has been altered in a meaningful way. But again, I think viewers are right to be on the lookout for signs of that possibility. You know, for example, Norah O'Donnell's segment last night talking about the rescue mission in Iran when two pilots were shot down over Iran. She acknowledged right at the beginning that the war is unpopular and costly. If President Trump was watching, he probably didn't like hearing that. Most of her segment, however, was a real riveting look at the military's rescue mission. And that could be viewed as a positive for the Trump administration. Pete Hegseth, in particular, according to CNN's reporting, was very involved in getting those interviews on the air. So it's something to look out for. But take a look at the second segment that aired last night. It was Leslie Stahl's investigation into the pardon economy in the Trump era. It's important for these segments to air to a wide national audience because, look, I think a lot of your listeners, a lot of my readers are well aware of this whiff of corruption that has surrounded the Trump-era pardons.
22: Yeah.
10: But for that story to reach a broader audience that might have been watching NFL football all day long and then watches 60 Minutes, that's a good thing. And it shows that the CBS news muscles are still there despite all the concern about Barry Weiss.
22: I just want to back up a second because you've reported that that pilot in Norah O'Donnell's piece was under a lot of pressure from Secretary of Defense Pete Hegseth and his staff. So are you concerned about, you know, maybe Hegseth's personal involvement in getting a segment on the air someone to speak?
10: Well, this was definitely unusual. Hegseth was very hands-on. My colleague Zach Cohen and I report that these pilots initially did not want to speak publicly. They had some reservations. One of them decided to speak. The other decided not to speak. So there was a bit of a difference. There is no indication, however, that Hegseth forced them to do so. Mm-hmm. And many major news outlets, from NPR to CNN to CBS, all of them wanted to have these interviews. So there was a lot of interest in hearing from these airmen. You know, I think what we should keep an eye on in the coming weeks is, you know, whether CBS continues to put on hard-hitting investigations and interviews. There's many reasons to believe they will, because that's what the audience wants. But at the same time, Barry Weiss is trying to bring new energy into the show. She says she's trying to modernize it. And what that means still remains to be seen. This is the kind of evaluation that, you know, yes, you can do it after 1 week, but you should do it again after a month and after a year.
22: Well, you know, something I want to ask you about with that in mind. There's a lot of buzz about the new correspondent, the New York Times, former New York Times conservative columnist Ross Douthat. He said 60 Minutes would be covering AI. He listed headlines and you know, things that AI tech bros had been saying over the past week about guardrails. And then he said, you know, we have to make sure artificial intelligence is safe for humanity, seeming to agree with them. As we're hearing the Trump administration kind of dismissing some of those calls for guardrails. Some people in my, you know, social media, some very conservative people, were a little surprised and upset about that. They expected him to be more of a mouthpiece. Your thoughts?
10: I think there are certainly many on the right who believe that CBS is now more friendly or more amenable to the conservative point of view. Hegseth, for example, has said, I can't wait for David Ellison to take over CNN. That should happen as soon as possible. So there is a point of view from some in MAGA media that CBS is more of an ally. But Barry Weiss does not feel that way. My sources at CBS say that the people who think that CBS is choosing a side are wrong.
22: Yeah.
10: That CBS is actually just trying to play it down the middle. Of course, in a polarized media environment, it's very hard to do that. And most importantly of all, people should seek out many different sources.
22: Brian, I'm going to jump in.
10: See what CBS is offering, but others as well.
22: And I'm going to say Ross Douthat is a great journalist. Brian Stelter, CNN media analyst, thank you.
10: Thank you.
21: The video game giant Blizzard Entertainment just held its massive fan convention.
11: We call thee home.
12: Hello, BlizzCon 2026.
21: It is also a big moment for Blizzard workers because they just ratified a first ever union contract covering all 1,900 company workers. This is an industry that had nearly no union representation a few years ago. And joining us now are two Blizzard employees, members of the bargaining committee. Maureen Fatima is a senior environment artist at the Diablo game team. Maureen, thanks for joining us.
13: I'm happy to be here.
21: Paul Cox is also here. He's senior content creator for the World of Warcraft team. Paul, welcome to you.
14: Thank you so much.
21: Paul, you were at a busy weekend at the BlizzCon convention, a fan convention in Southern California. How'd it go? Did you feel any support for the contract from your fellow employees, from fans of the company and its products?
14: Absolutely. You know, we had a booth set up at the front of the entrance to BlizzCon. We also had a presence inside BlizzCon, and people just kept coming up to us, congratulating us. They were really excited for the contract and really excited about unions in general. We actually had a couple of folks who really wanted to just know more about how to start up a union in their own place. It was really exciting to see just how happy players were for us.
21: And Maureen, can you talk about your sense of the significance of this contract, not just for your company, but the industry more generally, which for so many years did not have union representation?
13: Yeah, I feel that it is a historic union contract, not just for the game industry, but for the tech industry at large. Some of the things that are absolutely precedent setting are, for example, universal recall rights, the ability to be recalled into any open position that you're qualified for across Blizzard bargaining units.
21: If you get laid off, there's a provision in this contract that says if there is an opening that you're qualified for, you can compete for that position?
13: Oh, more than that.
21: Okay.
13: If there's an opening that you are qualified for, you will be able to just get that job. You do not need to go through any interview process.
21: I see. And Paul, let me ask you about work life at the company. This is a company that had almost no unions 5 years ago. It had faced accusations of a toxic work culture. For you, what needs to change about the everyday culture of the place?
14: So I've worked at Blizzard for 19 years in both Europe and the US. And I think that Blizzard's actually done a very good job in trying to improve the work-life culture. And one of the many things that we got in the contract was solidifying the things that we really liked about Blizzard. Mm-hmm. We have our holidays. We have a vacation from Christmas Day to New Year's Day. Mm. Very common in Europe, not so common here. We also have very flexible schedules. You know, something as simple as, hey, I've got a plumber coming over today. I'd like to work from home today, that sort of thing.
21: Let me ask about jobs more broadly in this business, Paul. Tens of thousands of game workers have lost their jobs since 2022, the parent of Blizzard, Microsoft, is promising more layoffs. Some could come in the games division. This is a business that makes more money than Hollywood and the recording industry combined. Why is the job market contracting?
14: If I were to guess, it's because the industry got over-invested in during COVID, where it absolutely boomed because everybody was at home and couldn't leave their houses. It's also kind of similar to Hollywood. Nobody wants to put out the game that does well. They want to put out the game that does the best. Folks are basically like, well, am I going to be making 10, 30 times my budget on this? If not, I don't even want to invest in it. And I think that that's one of the problems that we're seeing right now. We're seeing indie studios, for example, who are doing very well. And yeah, that, you know, they're not making $1 billion on a game, but actually they're making 50, 100 times their budget because their budget was very low and they had passion. They were able to put in what they needed to get that game out.
21: Maureen, you are senior artist for hugely successful franchise Diablo. Company just announced a sequel. With this contract, do you feel supported to do your best work, even with these layoff industries all around?
13: I think with this contract, myself and my coworkers can feel as if we do have support in what our working conditions are going to look like for the next few years. I know that at BlizzCon, for example, we announced Diablo 5, and I'm very happy for all of us to have the security that we need to make the best Diablo 5 that we can together. because of this contract. Without it, you know, there would have been some unsurety as people continue to have the anxiety over layoffs and other things.
21: Much appreciated. We've been talking to Maureen Fatma, as well as Paul Cox. They're on the bargaining committee at the company Blizzard, which just ratified its first ever union contract. Thanks to all of you.
14: Thank you.
13: Thank you.
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3: 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Good afternoon, I'm Jaden Gibson, and with me in the studio around Here and Now this afternoon is News Director Rick Brewer. Welcome back.
25: Jaden, it's always good to be with you here on a great program, our midday NPR news show, Here and Now. We set off this hour, Jane, to get five donations through the door. 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
3: Here's the honest truth about the station that you're listening to right now. We are a small, scrappy newsroom covering an enormous region, 46 counties across central and northern Michigan. We can't

0: once. 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

0: 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I'm Ariana Rimmel.
1: 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We're seeing sunny skies today across the listening area with highs in the upper 60s to low 70s, 19 Celsius in Ontario. Tonight, increasing clouds with a chance of scattered showers and thunderstorms late. It'll be breezy as well with lows in the low to mid 50s, 10 Celsius. Tonight and tomorrow, dangerous swimming conditions from high waves and rip currents are expected. Waves as high as 4 to 8 feet are possible. Tomorrow, showers and thunderstorms are possible early throughout the listening area, otherwise cloudy skies region-wide and breezy as well. And tomorrow's highs in the mid to upper 70s, 24 Celsius. 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
3: I'm Robin Young in Boston. It's Here and Now. And now a story about dentures, but it's so much more than that. Some 41 million Americans have dentures. Most are 65 and older and toothless. But around 27% of that population doesn't have dental insurance. And dental insurance doesn't always cover dentures. If only there were free 3D printed dentures. Enter 22-year-old Tennessean Connor Gibson. He's a dental technology manager at Remote Area Medical, or RAM. That's a nonprofit that provides free dental, vision, and medical care through mobile pop-up clinics across the country. And thanks to Connor, they now have a 3D denture printing operation at their base in Knoxville. Connor, you knew nothing about dentistry, and despite studying engineering at Walter State Community College in Morristown, you didn't know much about 3D printing either. Am I correct?
4: You're exactly right. Yes. Two big hurdles there.
3: How'd you overcome that?
4: So the reason I went into engineering is because I like to problem solve. I like to learn new things and have that challenge of just diving fully into it and knowing, especially knowing the reward that it has on how it touches these people's lives and them to be able to smile again. It just drives that mission more and more.
3: Yeah, talk a little bit about that, because as you're saying, you saw this in your community. A lot of people, you know, missing their front teeth. Teeth are important to eat as people get older, especially. But talk about that emotional aspect of this.
4: When it comes to the ability to be able to smile, we truly take that for granted. You know, being able to eat is one thing, but the psychological impact it has to not be able to smile at your job or to smile to your neighbors, to your kids. The types of patients that we see at RAM clinics, these people come from all across the nation, no matter where we host them. You would think most of them would be people up there in age, 65 or older. But the world that we're in right now, we're all one slip, one fall away of needing a partial or needing dentures. Or my kids come first. Yeah. My family comes first.
3: Food comes first.
4: Exactly.
3: Yeah.
4: And to be able to take this technology and bringing that free healthcare to those patients. We see grown men cry every weekend.
3: Yeah. Well, tell us about some of those stories, because, you know, people are noticing you. CBS and Scott Pelley did a beautiful story about RAM. They met a gentleman. He had an uninsured drunk driver run a red light doing 80, hit him head on, almost kills him. He's had surgeries. And then he's drilling on a basement wall and the drill hangs up on a piece of rebar, comes back, hits him in the mouth, broke his teeth again.
4: He is one of many. Just a simple accident. People view him now as a drug addict, someone that he isn't because he has no teeth. And the amount of times that we hear, this is the first time I can smile to my kids with teeth. I can now get a job as a waiter. This past weekend, we had an expedition in Lick Creek, Kentucky. It's in the eastern part of the Appalachians in Kentucky where you have no cell signal. But it was at a high school, and we saw over 200 patients there across our various different services. The denture patients there, a lot of them drove from across state lines. We actually had two of our patients drive from Florida and got there days before to get their spot in line and get their ticket.
3: Sleep in the car, in line in a parking lot?
4: That's exactly right. And oftentimes in parking lots, they'll have a little community set up. At that specific clinic, I believe they were cooking hot dogs. Someone brought a camper. And these are absolute strangers. And they put their faith and their time into us. And we're able to give them that mirror moment, as we coined the phrase, to be able to get their smile back.
3: The mirror moment. How rewarding. But we still haven't heard, how did you ever come up with this idea of 3D printing? I mean, what did you do? Take out a book or something? How did you learn how to do it? And what do you do?
4: As I said, I was volunteering at a RAM clinic. Mm-hmm. How can I be a part of the organization in any way, shape, and form? They had the concept of a mobile digital denture lab laid out in the warehouse with no one to run it. Digital dentistry with, as they coined the phrase, with 3D printing dentures is something that just the past 5 to 10 years has boomed. And that technology is so new that most dental schools don't have it in their hands and mm-hmm. aren't teaching it to their students. So we had to learn it from the ground up, going, okay, we're taking this new technology and putting it on a mobile unit that no one's ever done before.
3: I just have this image of late at night, you and a bunch of people, you know, with some paperwork spread out on the ground, and it's like you're putting together a dining room table on the earth. You're trying to figure out how to do 3D printing. So suffice it to say you learned. But now we're talking about dentures, and printing is both complicated and very simple. It's a machine that is a computer that does layers and layers and layers and layers of something until it is made. And printing a mold to fit someone's mouth perfectly, I mean, how do you do that? Because if you get it wrong, it's painful, it causes irritation, it could fall out. So how do you make this technology work for this very sensitive thing?
4: I was asking the same questions too. Because for me, with designing is mainly you have a straight curve or a straight line. Like, mm-hmm. you know, you can design a car part. But designing something as complex and as intricate as teeth personalized for that patient is mind-blowing. But the way we do it is we utilize intraoral scanners where we basically take the scanner, which is like a wand, mm-hmm. and take 3D imaging of the patient's mouth.
3: This is how a lot of places do braces right now.
4: Exactly right. Yeah. And we're able to use that technology plus the various softwares that we use to design these dentures where we can even pull up a picture of what the patient looked like in their past life and mold their teeth to be as close as possible to what their teeth used to be. The technology is mind-blowing.
3: Is it like Fixident? Do you have to cement it in? Or
4: typically, whenever you place the denture in, it will have suction just because it is so precise to that patient's mouth.
3: What do you see, that mirror moment you talked about?
4: You just see many, many days and effort put in by the amazing support that we have as my team here at RAM, the volunteers, the engineers that thought of it, the inventor of 3D printing, Chuck Hull. You see all of that pay off with that patient's tears and just happiness. It is childlike whimsicality, no matter who is in the operatory, because they know that we all came together and were able to change this person's life.
3: Just to take a second, I mean, you're 22. Did you ever get to meet Stan Brock, who was the late founder of RAM? He was a daredevil pilot. He once walked 26 days in the Amazon to be treated for an injury, and he started this airborne medical charity with an Army C-47 that flew on D-Day. You know, a character. Took no salary, lived in an office donated to RAM, showered with a garden hose, and died in 2018. Is his spirit still there?
4: Oh, absolutely. Our headquarters is like a museum when it comes to Stan Brock's legacy and the way he impacted not just the people around him, but all the patients that we've seen through him. Sadly, I did not get to meet Stan Brock before he passed. But the way I got involved with RAM was actually watching a documentary called Medicine Man, A Stan Brock Story, which was about how he founded the organization. It's absolutely mind-blowing, and it's an honor, really, to be a part of such an incredible mission that is just so human at its core. We peel back everything and it's just, we want to help you.
3: Well, Connor Gibson, the work that you do, you know, seeing people get their teeth back in a couple of hours, they can't pay for it, you know, it can cost thousands. How is this supported?
4: We do not take any government funding as of right now, which allows us to do what we do without requiring for the patient to fit into a tax bracket or with this insurance. Around 75% of our funding comes from people every day like you and me. The other percentage comes from corporate sponsorships that see what we do and that want to partnership and volunteer. The thing that really makes our clinics operate fully and the way that we can do multiple events across the nation in a single weekend is our volunteers. We rely on our volunteers as much as we do our donations. We might see 300 or 400 patients in a single clinic in a weekend. We'll have 3 to 6 staff members there, and the rest are volunteer dentists, volunteer optometrists, medical providers, hygienists. All of these professionals come from the surrounding area and make it a true community event. They're the ones putting in the hard work and time, and we rely on them as much as we do a simple donation.
3: Yeah. That is 22-year-old Connor Gibson, dental technology manager at Remote Area Medical, or RAM, in Knoxville, Tennessee. It's the nonprofit that provides free vision, medical, and dental care through pop-up clinics across the country, but they also have this 3D denture printing lab in Knoxville. Connor, thank you so much.
4: Thank you again for having me.
3: It's Here and Now.
5: In Germany, the far-right anti-immigration party has won a landslide victory in a state.
6: Missouri's highest election official is supposed to face the state Supreme Court today. He's been asked to explain
7: why. If potash is looped into the trade war, Laporte said it could have dire consequences for farmers nationwide.
1: 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Good afternoon, I'm Jaden Gibson, and with me in the studio around Here and Now today is our news director, Rick Brewer. Welcome back.
8: 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I think we can do that, Jaden. 3 more people out of this break. I think we can absolutely do that around Here and Now. 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
1: Sunshine today across the listening area. We're seeing highs in the upper 60s to low 70s, 19 Celsius in Ontario. Increasing clouds tonight across the region with a chance of scattered showers and thunderstorms late. It'll be breezy as well across the region with lows in the low to mid 50s, 10 Celsius. And tonight and tomorrow, dangerous swimming conditions from high waves and rip currents are expected. Waves as high as 4 to 8 feet are possible. Tomorrow, showers and thunderstorms are possible in the early hours of the day, otherwise cloudy skies and breezy conditions with region-wide highs in the mid to upper 70s, 24 Celsius in Ontario. Fresh air is coming your way next here on WCMU. It's now 3 o'clock.
15: From WHYY in Philadelphia, I'm Terry Gross with Fresh Air. Today, Flea. He co-founded the Red Hot Chili Peppers in 1982.
16: From the first time we stepped on stage, we were intent on being the wildest band that ever existed on this planet.
15: We'll hear about some of the wild things Flea did in his band and in his personal life. Flea's stepfather was a jazz musician, and listening to his music changed Flea's life. Various styles of jazz are prominent in Flea's new solo album, his first without the Chili Peppers. Flea's stepfather was also addicted to heroin and alcohol, and after drinking, could get angry and violent, which left Flea afraid to go home. We'll talk about how Flea's music and his life have changed.
16: Of course I've changed, and thank God I've changed. I was a lunatic. I was, 19 going on 10.
15: First news.
17: Live from NPR News, I'm Lakshmi Singh. Congress is divided over how to address dire warnings about the rapid development of artificial intelligence. The debate was thrust to the forefront after leaders of top AI companies urged a slowdown for safety. Here's NPR's Sam Greenglass.
18: Senate Minority Leader Chuck Schumer is calling for an immediate all-senators briefing. Here's House Minority Leader Hakeem Jeffries on ABC.
19: We should take decisive action now so that we can slow down the pace of development in order to protect the American people and ensure that AI is proceeding safely.
18: House Speaker Mike Johnson told CNN that AI companies should take the lead.
20: We need to handle this new technology like we have others in the past and make sure we're doing everything we can responsibly to also not smother American innovation. We have to do both things simultaneously.
18: After this week, the House will recess until after the midterms, making sweeping legislation extremely unlikely anytime soon. Sam Greenglass, NPR News, Washington.
17: Vice President J.D. Vance says there are downsides to anything, but that's certainly not true of AI.
21: I feel a little bit weird about the fact that you have so many frontier AI tech companies kind of coming to the government and begging the government to regulate them. It feels a little bit to me like a bit of a Trojan horse. So I think we just have to be careful about this.
17: Like Washington, Beijing also rejects the tech executives' warnings about AI, of which development is a central part of competition between the world's two biggest economies. A federal judge in Washington, D.C. has blocked a U.S. Postal Service plan for President Trump's attempt to restrict mail-in voting for the midterm elections. Here's NPR's Hanzi Lo Wang.
22: This latest ruling is by U.S. District Judge Carl Nichols, a nominee of President Trump. Nichols found the U.S. Postal Service has no authority to refuse to deliver mail-in ballots to voters in states where election officials do not turn over voter lists to the mailing agency and do not have certain barcodes on their ballot envelopes. We should note USPS is a financial supporter of NPR. The Supreme Court has been reviewing a similar order by a federal judge in Boston, and the High Court may issue its ruling at any time.
17: NPR's Hanzi Lo Wang reporting. A meeting between Iran and Gulf Arab states set for today has been put off indefinitely, according to Oman's foreign minister. We have the latest from NPR's Hadil Al-Shalchi.
23: The Omani foreign minister said in a post online that the meeting between Gulf states and Iran was postponed, quote, in the interests of consensus. The Gulf depends on the Strait of Hormuz for its oil export and imports. Oman and Iran have been trying to reach an agreement to temporarily reopen the key waterway, but nothing has materialized yet. Iran has been responding to U.S. strikes by attacking U.S. bases in Gulf countries, and the Gulf sees itself as collateral damage in this conflict. The U.S., which the Gulf states have relied on for their security, has signaled the war could drag on, pushing Arab states to negotiate with Iran to get off its target list. Hadil Al-Shalchi, NPR News, Istanbul.
17: It's NPR. Abbott Laboratories is expected to pay more than $384 million to settle allegations that it violated federal health and safety requirements in the making of baby formula. The Justice Department cites failures at facilities in Michigan and Arizona. Under the settlement, Abbott does not admit fault or liability. The investigation into baby formula contamination led to supply shortages in 2022. The Biden administration airlifted formula from Europe and invoked federal emergency rules to prioritize U.S. production during the shortage. The 78th Emmy Awards air tonight. NPR's Chloe Veltman has this preview.
24: Popular series like Hacks, Abbott Elementary and The Bear are all nominated for the Top Comedy Award alongside newcomers Widow's Bay and Margo's Got Money Troubles. On the drama side, last year's winner The Pitt is facing off against Pluribus, Slow Horses, The Diplomat and more. The Television Academy already gave out some honours earlier this month. Rob Reiner was posthumously awarded his third Emmy for a guest appearance on The Bear.
25: I have consulted for everything from Fortune 500 companies to strip mall laundromats.
24: Hargitay, the event's host, won two awards for her documentary My Mom Jane about her late mother, Hollywood's 1950s star Jane Mansfield. Chloe Veltman, NPR News.
17: And again, the event will be hosted by Law and Order SVU star Mariska Hargitay. U.S. stocks trading lower with the Dow down 70 points. 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
0: President Donald Trump has been waging a war on mail-in ballots, pushing for restrictions that would make voting by mail harder, even though it's a process he's used himself.
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0: 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A look at the efforts to restrict mail-in voting less than 2 months away from the midterms. 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
4: This is Fresh Air. I'm Terry Gross. My guest, Flea, co-founded the multiple Grammy-winning band The Red Hot Chili Peppers in 1982. He's a songwriter and the band's bass player, known for his fast, percussive grooves. They started as an L.A. punk rock band when L.A. and New York were the punk capitals. Their lead singer initially rapped more than he sang. Flea released his first solo album in early 2026 called Honora, and it's a big departure. Various styles of jazz figure into it. Flea's stepfather was a jazz musician. Flea started listening to his stepfather's music at age 7, and it changed Flea's life in ways he's still grateful for. But Flea's stepfather was also addicted to heroin and alcohol, and that made home life unpredictable and sometimes dangerous, leaving Flea afraid to go home. He spent as much time as he could on the streets and with friends, often doing things that could have had serious consequences. On his solo album, in addition to bass, Flea plays trumpet, the first instrument he learned to play. The album also reflects how Flea started studying music theory about 10 years ago. Honora includes original compositions by Flea, as well as covers of songs by George Clinton and Frank Ocean. Tom York of Radiohead sings on one track. Nick Cave sings Wichita Lineman. The arrangements feature strings, brass, and woodwinds. When I recorded this interview with Flea last spring, we talked about his childhood, his relationship with his stepfather, how wild the Chili Peppers were, and how Flea and his music have changed. He wrote a memoir in 2019 titled Acid for the Children. Flea, welcome to Fresh Air. Congratulations on the new album. So let's get to your music. I want to compare where you started from in terms of your recordings and where you are now. Mm-hmm. So let's start by listening to a brief part of the Red Hot Chili Peppers' first demo record.
16: Well, cool.
4: And this is Nevermind. You're, of course, featured on bass.

0: Wow, Terry, good call on that one.
1: Okay, well, let's compare that to Frailed from your new album, Honora.
0: Okay.
1: With you featured on trumpet and bass.

0: Yeah.
1: Okay. So what do you think the 20-year-old you would have thought of the music from your new album?
0: I would have been really happy with myself making music that I cared about, being a student of music, continuing to just love music. And when I listen back to, you know, the song Nevermind that you played from our first demo tape, and the feeling that I had making it, and the feeling that I had when it, you know, we went around with that tape, playing it for people with our cassette tape, trying to get booked into clubs, to get gigs. It's a similar feeling that I have now with the record that I just made, Honora. It's a feeling that I haven't really had since back then. And it's a feeling of, I've made this music that is really, you know, obviously it's a collective, you know, the Chili Peppers made the music, but we made music, and I had a feeling that we are filling a place, an empty place in the world that hasn't been filled before. We've created this thing that is ourselves purely, so it can't be anybody else, and we're filling this new place, and it's a really beautiful feeling. And that's how I feel about the music that I've made with Honora. It's the same thing. Like, I feel like I'm making music that occupies its own place in the world, and that feels good to me.
1: Does the change in music represent a change in you? You're older. You're not in your 20s. You're in your 60s.
0: Yep. Constantly, yeah. I mean, of course, even though back then, you know, when I made that music when I was 20, I think, I was 20 years old when we recorded that, 19 or 20. I was listening to, you know, ethereal jazz music all the time. I grew up with jazz music, and I was listening to jazz music back then. But of course I've changed, and thank God I've changed. I was a lunatic. You know what I mean?
1: Yeah, I know what you mean.
0: Yeah, I mean, I was a street kid, and I was, you know, emotionally and in so many ways, you know, 19 going on 10, you know, and I continue to try to grow as a human being in all the ways, you know, emotionally, spiritually, to be more considerate of my fellow human beings. I mean, in every way. So it all feeds into the music, and it all feeds into the way that I interact with other people. And yeah, I mean, I'm a different person. And, I think this is something I think about a lot. In a way that, just like as a parent, you know, I have three kids. One's 37, the other one is 20, and the other one is 3. And I've been a different person for each one of them. You know, I've been a different kind of parent.
1: Oh, right, in a different stage of your life, because their years are far apart.
0: Yeah, it's super. They're all 17 years apart. And 17 years, if one is willing to, you know, feel the pain and suffering of being a human being, you're going to grow. So I'm grateful for growth, and I'm grateful for humility, and I'm grateful to be a student.
1: You started playing trumpet as a child, and then you kind of gave up trumpet more or less for the bass after the Red Hot Chili Peppers formed. Your stepfather was a jazz musician, and he played bass. Tell us about the music that he played. I know it was jazz, but what kind of jazz? What's some of the music that your father and his friends introduced you to?
0: Straight-ahead jazz, bebop, the music exemplified by Charlie Parker and Fats Navarro and Thelonious Monk. They played jazz like that. And my stepfather came into my life when I was about 7 years old, 6 or 7. And the first time that I ever saw him play with his friends in New York, his buddies came over to the house, set up in the living room, and they started throwing down. They played fast. They played furiously. They played with great tenderness. They played with great violence and physicality. And it was wild. And as
1: you describe it like it was punk rock.
0: Well, for me, all music is music, but it's, you know, so if I think of punk rock, right, like you take a song like Nervous Breakdown by Black Flag, and it goes, I'm about to have a nervous breakdown, my head really hurts, you know, and it's a beautiful song, I love it. And then you take a song like Cherokee, best played by Clifford Brown and Max Roach, and like the bass is going, the drummers are going, and they're both very fast, very aggressive. They both have a beginning, a middle, and an end. And they are both played by people yearning with every fiber of their being to make sense of the world that they live in. But, you know, I love both, and I'm studying. But anyway, so, yes, when I was a kid and I heard them playing that jazz, it just blew my mind and changed my life forever.
1: My guest is Flea, co-founder of the Red Hot Chili Peppers. He's recorded his first solo album. There's more of the interview coming up. If you value conversations like this one that encourage an artist to reflect on where they came from and the experiences that shape the music, consider supporting public radio. Flea's story is about music, but it's also about family, addiction, friendship, and loss. 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I appreciate it. I'm Terry Gross, and this is Fresh Air.
2: Van is a place where Iranians who can afford it come to take a respite from the war. A 53-year-old commercial manager.
3: A First Amendment fight with major implications for freedom of the press is headed to court. 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
5: Couple of thank yous through the door, and we're looking for a half dozen more of you at least in this hour to help keep us on track. 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
1: This is Fresh Air. I'm Terry Gross. Let's get back to my interview with Flea, co-founder of the Red Hot Chili Peppers. His solo album is called Honora, and it draws on strains of jazz that have influenced him. So you were born in Australia and lived there for the first 4 or 5 years of your life.
0: Mm-hmm.
1: When you were around 4, your family moved to New York where your father got a job. And he sounds like he was a very briefcase, follow the rules, working man, dinner the same time every night kind of guy, except for when he drank. And he loved you, but he also gave you the belt when you stepped out of line. They divorced when you were 7, and your mother wanted to live a more bohemian life. So she married your stepfather, the jazz bass player, Walter Urban Jr.
0: Yep.
1: And what was he like as a man? You describe him as sad. And he was also addicted to heroin. And he was very moody. Can you describe what it was like for you as a child to grow up with somebody who's music you loved, who introduced you to great people and great sounds, but who also could be like a scary person? He could be an irresponsible person and an inattentive parent.
0: It was difficult. When my mother and Walter, Walter, when they got together, it was really exciting at first because, you know, my dad was very much by the rules and every day was kind of the same. And there were these strict, you know, codes of conduct that you did not break or you got the belt. You know what I mean? You didn't mess up. You never embarrassed yourself. You never embarrassed the family. You played by the rules. And my dad was like a very like kind of prototypical 50s responsible man. You know, you work hard, you wear your suit, and you get drunk at night. And my father was an alcoholic all of his life. But Walter, it was really fun. He was playing jazz music, you know, he dressed like a hippie, he wore dashikis, and he was like, cool, man, far out, yeah, dig this Cannonball Adderley record, you know. And it was really exciting for me as a kid. And also, like, the rules went away. Like, all of a sudden, I would get up in the morning, go out in the street, no one asked where I was going. I went and did whatever I wanted all day long. So, you know, there's a freedom in that, but also, you know, a lot of troubles in that because you're getting in trouble because there's no rules. And, you know, you kind of left to figure things out on your own. But it turned ugly with my stepfather. He was a drug abuser. He was an addict. He was an alcoholic. and he was prone to these wild fits of violence where something would set him off and he would just like start destroying the house, smashing all the windows, breaking everything, everyone like begging him to stop, you know, kids being we'd be terrified, we would run out in the street. You know, and it grew violent, and his violence extended to, you know, to us, even though he never hit me or beat me, but, it got bad with my mother and, you know, and with my sister. And,
1: he beat both of them?
0: He did.
1: Did you feel like you were supposed to be responsible and stop him? I'm not saying you should have been responsible.
0: No, that's a good question, but I don't remember really feeling that way. I mean, I think I would have done anything to stop him, but I remember just being, you know, scared. And I remember thinking that that I wanted to try to do my best, but my best was always like when he would stop to try to create this feeling of levity and love and trying to bring joy to the house. You know what I mean? By like being cute and funny or whatever I could do to try and make it better.
1: It's kind of like a performance.
0: Yeah. Mm-hmm. And I've often wondered, you know, choosing a life in, as an entertainer, that I, you know, that there's sort of this dichotomy between the two things. Like in a really healthy way, I love the art form. I pursue the art form. I want to like be great at it, lose myself in the beauty of this thing and use it as a bridge to touch people's hearts, to make the world a better place. And that's like the healthy part. But then there's this other part that is unhealthy, that is that same thing I did when I was a little kid. It was like, love me, please. You know what I mean?
1: Mm-hmm.
0: And I think that, and this is actually kind of, you know, tying that together right now, thinking about it, that all goes together, you know? And so that was difficult with my stepfather. And I you know, he was a very complicated man. He introduced me to music, but, you know, there were many times when it was scary to be in the house. I would sleep in the backyard. I would, you know, I remember coming home and it would be like there'd be cops in the yard with their guns drawn.
1: What were the neighbors complaining? Did your mother call them?
0: Yeah, I mean, yeah, it was a big neighborhood embarrassment. You know, it was like the crazy guy, you know, the crazy guy that lives on the street. I remember being out Halloween trick-or-treating and seeing, you know, being a few blocks away and going, you know, my costume, like going to knock on someone's door to ask for candy and seeing all the kids like running home. And they're like, there's a crazy guy shooting guns out of the window. You know, everyone's going home. Like kids I knew from my school and like, oh, I'm going to go home too. If there's a crazy guy shooting guns and running home. And it was my stepdad was the crazy guy shooting the guns, you know, and, you know, and,
1: that's kind of horrifying.
0: Yeah, absolutely horrifying. And,
1: were you afraid to be at home with him with a gun if that's what he was doing?
0: Of course. It was, you know, a lot to deal with as a kid. But it's, you know, it all shaped me. And it's all a part of who I am. And at the same time, and this could not be understated, is that when I saw my stepfather play music, and I didn't really understand it at the time, even though I understood it in a way that's been a part of me my whole life, is that when I saw him play the bass, he played with such aggressiveness and with such intensity that it was, I would see him get into this sort of animal state beyond thought, like this primal, just attacking this instrument, one with it, sweating, breathing, grunting, you know, playing this instrument, like completely gone in the music. And I knew that he was using all that pain and anger and fear and anxiety that had made him act like he did, using it in a really healthy way and turning it into something beautiful, transmuting all this pain and anger into something beautiful, this like metamorphosis, this alchemy, which is, you know, music's greatest gift for him and for all of us who have enjoyed so much music that is made by people expressing their pain and fear. And hope, you know, in sound.
1: Is there like a particular track that stands out to you from your own work, either from the new album or from the Red Hot Chili Peppers, where you feel like you did the same thing, where you took like pain that you were feeling and turned it into beauty, whether it's like beauty expressing anger or frustration, sadness. Is there anything that really expresses that the most in your mind from your own music?
0: When we recorded the track, when I played the trumpet for the track Willow Weep For Me, I remember feeling a great deal of sadness. And when I played that song, I remember feeling that, like, let me please, you know, let me let go of this and express it into something beautiful. But I don't, you know, it's always a thing with me. Like, I mean, for the Chili Peppers shows for the last 45 years, it's like, I can't tell you how many zillions of time I get in and I'm like attacking my instrument and, you know, letting the rhythm throw me around like a rag doll on the stage. That I'm, you know, hoping for healing and hoping for letting go of pain and anger and fear.
1: Getting back to your stepfather, who was the jazz musician who was addicted to heroin and alcohol, he gave you a lot of freedom. And your mother was a little inattentive. You think that she wasn't really interested in children?
0: I think that it was, you know, she was just wrapped up in her own stuff. I mean, there were times when she showed care and interest and in ways that were really significant for me, too. Like, she knew that I loved to read, and it was always like, are you out of books? Do you need books? And, like, we didn't have much money, but there was always money to go to the bookstore and buy new books. And, you know, and that was, you know, a huge thing for me. But, you know, most ways, from when I was 11 years old, I was a street kid. I was running wild.
1: So what were some of the advantages and disadvantages of having no boundaries, of having, like, complete freedom because your parents weren't setting any rules or boundaries for you? And you did things that could have really gotten you into a lot of trouble that would have reshaped your life.
0: Yeah, I mean, look, from a young age, I was, you know, stealing things from other people, from companies, from stores. I was...
1: From your mother?
0: Yeah, from my mother, yep. I would sneak into the, you know, her bag, steal at 5 to 20, you know, whatever she had. I was on drugs. I started getting high when I was 11. I didn't stop doing drugs until I was 30. And so, you know, I was high. And I, you know, it's a lot of, there's a lot of pitfalls out there. There's many times when I was unkind and thoughtless. And there were times when people were very unkind and very thoughtless with me from, you know, other people who I was running around in the street with who also were not getting good moral guidelines or, you know, and I feel lucky in a lot of ways that I did always feel a desire to be good. I wanted to be good. I wanted to be kind. And I messed up, without doubt, but I was always trying. But there's advantages in that. One, I had to learn how to survive. I'm a survivor. I know how to survive in the street. Two, though I didn't have a strong sense of family at home, and, you know, occasionally we had love and togetherness, but it was pretty, it was fleeting, very fleeting. I looked for family with my friends that I found. Like, for instance, the Red Hot Chili Peppers, particularly me and Anthony and Hillel, we found, and Hillel, you know, we all had families, and I guess I can only speak for myself. Like, it would be bad for me to speak for someone else, that I really looked for family and the feeling of family with my friends. And in that kind of searching and trying to create a family, we had bonds, and I felt bonds that were very significant, like a blood bond. And so, like, when we started a band, there's this thing there that it's not just musicians playing notes that work together to play songs with rhythms and harmonies that we like. It's this other thing. It's this, like, you can't f*** with us.
1: If you're just joining us, my guest is Flea, co-founder of the Red Hot Chili Peppers. After many albums with the Chili Peppers, he's recorded his first solo album called Honora. 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I'm Terry Gross, and this is Fresh Air.
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5: 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I'm David Nicholas here today with A.J. Jones.
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0: 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It is a Monday afternoon. We are glad to have you with us. It is 3:40.
3: This is Fresh Air. Let's get back to my interview with Flea, co-founder of the Red Hot Chili Peppers. His first solo album is called Honora. Describe what you were like on stage in those early years of the Chili Peppers and how your background in gymnastics, surfing, and other sports may have figured into what you were able to do on stage.
4: Well, I think, you know, from the jump, all of us...
3: Literally jump.
4: Yeah, we wanted to be, from that point, from the first time we stepped on stage, we were intent on being the wildest band that ever existed on this planet. And we wanted to express that in the way we dressed, the way we moved, the way we spoke. We wanted to be shocking. We wanted to cut a hole in the smoggy skies of Hollywood. We wanted to be a beam of cosmic light that came out of Ornette Coleman's saxophone. We wanted to, you know, we just wanted to be wild. And so whatever, you know, I was always a very physical person. I always played sports. I loved to dance. I loved to move. I found extreme freedom in movement. And like that thing I talked about earlier, about that state of enlightenment, of getting beyond thought, I often had that from physical movement. And so that was just a big part of the whole operation, you know. And

0: for all of us. You know, for all of us. And we love movement. We love dance. We all invented our own funny dances. Just to feel free, to feel alive, to be excited. And to, you know, we're entertainers. We wanted to do the thing.
1: So one of the things you did, and this is kind of famous, the band was dressed, I think it was all the band, that what you were dressed in was just a sock over genitals.
0: Yeah, socks on is what we called it. That was something like, you know, Hillel and Anthony and I, often, we would do that at home, like to be funny. You know, someone would come, well, I think it may have been Anthony, like him, like walking out of his room with, you know, with just a sock. And, you know, we're all laughing and hanging out, and we all did it. And, yeah, and I think I remember the first time we did it, we used to play the strip club.
1: Perfect place.
0: Yeah, we played this strip club on Santa Monica Boulevard called, damn it, I wish I could remember the name of it. But anyways, we played there, and I remember one time we were playing, and we went off stage, and we were getting ready to do the encore. Everyone was screaming and yelling, and Anthony, I probably said, "Sock man, sock man." And we're like, oh, great, great idea. And so we, put on socks, stripped down, put on socks, and came out and played. And it was met warmly. And I think on that particular show, we were opening up for another band called Roy Rogers and the Whirling Butt Cherries. It was Hollywood in the early 80s. Let me tell you, people were just doing weird stuff to be weird. Like, it was really embraced. There was this underground scene. And I'm saying these things that some people might find repugnant, and that's cool. You know, I get it. But we grew up in Hollywood. We ran around on the streets in Hollywood. We were so used to, like, I lived in West Hollywood where it was nothing. Like, when I was a kid, I would go walk down the street and I would see, you know, guys come. I'd be on my way to school and I'd see guys, gay leather guys, walking out of a gay club, you know, making out in the street, dressed in nothing but leather chaps and chains. And like that's where I grew up. That's where I'm from. And I embraced it all. You know what I mean? I've always embraced it all.
1: Did you do the socks thing at punk clubs too?
0: Yeah. Then it just became like a thing. Like, it was so fun, and then we did it all the time.
1: Did you ever get busted for it? Like, indecency?
0: Yeah, once in Green Bay, Wisconsin, we played a show, and I can't remember if we did socks or we went completely naked, but I'm pretty sure it was socks. Maybe a sock fell off. I don't know. But we played a show in this club. It was midwinter in Wisconsin, so snow everywhere, freezing. And we play the show, and then, like, we walk off stage, and there's the cops, and they're like, out to the car. You guys are arrested for indecent exposure. And it's like, okay. And we walk out, and, you know, they're kind of like, put us in single file, and we're walking to the cop car. But me and Anthony look at each other, and one of us is like, let's make a break for it. And we see this, like, the club was kind of removed, like, you know, on the outskirts of town, and we see these woods, and we just bolt. And it's a midwinter and snow, and we are wearing nothing but socks. You know, they make us walk out there in our socks in the freezing cold, and we just bolt out the middle of the night. It's like midnight into these woods, naked, and we just run. And we get away. And we run, and we're like running for a while. We're like freezing, but we're like laughing and hysterically. You know, we just played a gig. We run away from the cops. It's like these times when you're like, oh, my God, I'm so happy. In this moment, like, a few times I remember that, like, consciously in my life. Another time was, like, hitchhiking in the pouring rain in the UK once at, like, 3 a.m, all alone, and feeling, I will never be this happy again in my life. Like, look at me. I am living right now. But anyways, it felt like that. And then we run into the street. We see this car going by with these kids, like, our age, who had been to the show, and they give us a ride. They take us to their house, and we hang out and have a party with these people. And, you know, those were the days.
1: Two of your bandmates, you know, Anthony Kiedis and Hillel, the guitarist, they both had really serious drug problems that caused long absences from the band, that caused a lot of distress within the band. And Hillel died of an overdose in 1988 at the age of 26. It was a real tragedy in terms of your friendship and the music. Knowing his family, because they helped you when you felt very uncomfortable at your own home. What position were you in with two essential bandmates having such serious addiction problems, who you were so close to as friends, like you were each other's family for so long? Did you feel helpless? Did you feel like there was anything you could do to save their lives and to also hold the band together?
0: It's difficult, you know. My age and my level of experience, and the fact that I did drugs too. Like, it wasn't like I could, you know, occasionally I would maybe try to like take this sort of authoritative, self-righteous role. Like, what are you guys doing drugs for? You know, and I'd go do it too. I was just never strung out. I never became an addict, but I did plenty of drugs myself. But I mostly sadness. It was just like the thing is like with the drug addiction. It was more like I might have been selfish. Like, look, I'm just not getting what I want. I'm not getting these guys to come to rehearsal. I want the band to be really good. I want to make a great album, and they're crapping out on me right now, and I'd be pissed. But I wish I would have had the knowledge and the self-awareness to have acted in a more constructive way, you know, obviously particularly with Hillel, who died and so young. And he was a beautiful, creative human being. But I didn't know how. I remember the last time I ever laid eyes on him, we had had a rehearsal that day, and he called in sick, couldn't come. And then I went out to eat that night and saw him at the restaurant, high as a kite, completely, you know, not physically ill. I mean, maybe he was sick because he hadn't gotten dope. I don't know. But I was angry at him. You know, I saw him and I was like, hey, you know, but I was mad. I was like, dude, we had rehearsal. You didn't show up. And so here I am. The last time I got to see someone I loved, someone who asked me to start playing bass, someone who I expressed my love for deeply and vice versa, someone who gave me gifts of paintings that he made and love and poetry. He was an artist and always was there for me in that way. And the last time I see him, I was mad at him, you know, instead of like being, I love you so much, like, please don't leave me, you know. And I wish that I would have known more to be there to help.
1: How did you survive heroin? And was seeing what happened to your father and then seeing what happened to Hillel part of how you survived? Like wanting to not let that happen to you?
0: For sure. You know, like
1: Hillel died. I said father and I meant stepfather.
0: My stepdad, that's okay. Yeah. Yeah, but my father was an alcoholic as well. So it was that same, you know, addiction, like you're gonna drink to be okay, you know. Different but the same. I think for me, what stopped me from being a heroin addict, and I don't know, maybe it's just like my makeup, I don't know, but I always felt guided by things that were so beautiful to me. The sound of John Coltrane playing his saxophone, the way that Somerset Maugham's words flow off the page, these things, you know, the way that Kareem Abdul-Jabbar shot a skyhook, these things are so beautiful. And when I would do heroin, and I did it a lot, and I loved it, don't get me wrong, and I could have easily been an addict, but when I would wake up the day after doing hard drugs and I would feel my energy diminished, I would feel low, I would feel like I'm not as available for myself. I couldn't do the things that I loved. I couldn't, like, they would be diminished. And it just became clear to me that, like, look, I love these things. I don't want stuff to stop me from these things. And really, that was like, and since I was a little boy, I always felt that in different ways, like there's this light and it's there and it's for me and I can follow it, you know. And granted, you know, many times I got away from that and I, you know, suffered for it. But I think that's how, if that makes sense.
1: Flea, it's been great talking with you. Thank you so much for coming on the show. I really appreciate it.
0: Yeah, Terry, thank you. I hope it's good for you, good for us, for the show, and thank you for having me.
1: It's been my pleasure. My interview with Flea was recorded in April 2026, after the release of his solo album called Honora. In interviews like this, I like to find the connections between the performer's music and the experiences that help shape their sensibility. In this conversation, Flea talks about discovering jazz as a child, finding family with his bandmates, losing his friend Hillel, and learning to turn pain and fear into music. In a crowded media landscape built for clips, your support makes it possible for us to have the time for conversations that go deeper. If you find that interesting or valuable, please make a contribution today. I'm Terry Gross. Thank you. This is Fresh Air.
2: 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Oman is a quiet corner of the Gulf.
3: 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I mean, I don't think we have the foggiest, really, what's in those messages other than what we've heard from Andy Burnham today.
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5: 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I'm David Nicholas. I'm joined today by A.J. Jones, and we are working on our goal for this hour and getting ready for All Things Considered coming up.
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13: What is confusing about it is prioritizing that over the things that he was elected to deliver for the people of Pennsylvania.
14: Senator John Fetterman is facing a wave of criticism, including for appearing in a video at the Republican midterm convention.
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14: I'm Juana Summers.
15: And I'm Scott Detrow. This hour, how officials from around the country are preparing to defend the integrity of the midterm elections,
14: including against federal government interference.
16: What about the voters' vote? What happens to that? And we're going to have to explain to them. DOJ is not going to explain nothing to the voter.
15: Also in Pakistan, there's a new surge of HIV infections among kids.
14: The cases are linked to everyday medical care and point to shortcomings in hospital safety.
17: Maybe there'll be a cure for HIV soon, but at the same time, most likely these children will have to live with this disease for the rest of their life, as far as we know.
15: First, this newscast.
18: Live from NPR News, I'm Lakshmi Singh. Major forces behind the development of artificial intelligence are calling on the U.S. and other governments to slow down AI development for safety. But President Trump posts on social media that the only guardrails AI development needs is him. NPR's Frank Ordonez reports Trump appears to be brushing off concerns about the dangers of AI, which the Republican leader notes he uses.
19: Trump says he's heard from critics and industry leaders who have raised concerns about the dangers of AI, but says some of what is being said is exaggerated.
20: I'm not downplaying, but it's going to be more good than bad, but by a lot. And I've said it from the beginning. Whoever wins AI, and we're leading by a lot, whoever wins AI wins.
19: The president, who was speaking to reporters on his way back from Ireland, acknowledged that he uses AI for some tasks, though he would not explain how. He went on to say that he likes Flock cameras, the controversial AI tool used by police to read driver's license plates. Franco Ordonez, NPR News.
18: China has also pushed back against calls to slow down AI development. Today, filling up the gas tank with regular unleaded will cost on average $4.32 a gallon. In tracking the fuel price trends, AAA finds the average still runs well into the $5 to $6 range in several western states. And diesel, the fuel used across the nation's delivery network, has hit another record high of $6.23. For months, people have been paying more as a result of the oil supply disruptions linked to the U.S. war with Iran. But President Trump blames a spike in diesel prices on Ukraine's attack on Russian diesel facilities, and he has urged Kyiv to stop the strikes. Texas landowners along the U.S.-Mexico border are banding together to sue the Trump administration over its plans to seize private property for border wall construction in the state's vast Big Bend region. Marfa Public Radio's Mary Cantrell has the latest.
21: The lawsuit takes aim at the Department of Homeland Security's determination that the Big Bend region is an area of high illegal entry, when it only saw 1.5% of the total border apprehensions over the past 5 years. DHS's determination allowed the government to bypass dozens of federal laws and expedite border barrier construction in the region, which is known for its pristine desert landscape. Landowner David Keller is a plaintiff in the lawsuit.
22: We have brought this extraordinary challenge because, for us, the Big Bend is not an empty place on a map. It is our home.
21: The court has 60 days to respond to the lawsuit, which seeks a pause on border wall construction. For NPR News, I'm Mary Cantrell.
18: The Trump administration is expected to roll back stricter Biden-era limits on greenhouse gas emissions from power plants. This is NPR News.
5: And this is WCMU News. I'm David Nicholas. Good afternoon. Thanks for joining us. Michigan Democrats are trying to link President Donald Trump's tariff policies to Republican candidate for governor John James this week. His Democratic opponent, Jocelyn Benson, is calling higher groceries, gas, and other prices connected to the president's tariff policies the, quote, John James tax. James has supported the tariffs in Congress. Democratic Lieutenant Governor candidate Winnie Brinks says that James is putting the president ahead of Michiganders.
23: Who asks for their vote should be that they put Michiganders first.
5: The James campaign dismissed Democrats wanting to talk about affordability. A campaign spokesperson points to lost manufacturing jobs along with rising energy and housing costs in Michigan during the past 8 years with a Democratic governor. More than 170,000 acres of national forest land in the Midwest could be affected by a federal proposal to rescind the so-called roadless rule. The rule bars development on some of the oldest forest land under control by the U.S. Department of Agriculture. In Midland, lands covered by the rule include parts of the Hiawatha, Huron-Manistee, and Ottawa National Forests. Dylan Jennings is with the Great Lakes Indian Fish and Wildlife Commission. He says areas of these forests are protected by Ojibwe treaty rights and resources.
24: And so these lands are all inherently tied to treaty harvesting grounds, sacred sites, and sites of ceremonial usage that communities continue to use and rely upon.
5: Jennings says that tribes have a government-to-government relationship with the Forest Service and should be consulted when federal decisions could affect treaty lands and resources. The public comment period for the proposal to eliminate the roadless rule ends September 21st.
25: 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Their financial advisors are dedicated to helping clients build plans for the life they want. Edward Jones, let's find your rich. 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
0: Canadian Prime Minister Mark Carney is set to address the European Parliament later this month. Given the ongoing trade war with
1: Governor
0: the U.S.,
1: Gretchen Whitmer says she's still waiting on details from the federal government about how the program would work.
2: The fact of the matter is the U.S.
3: Severe weather displaced hundreds of central and northern Michigan residents as homes and roadways flooded. Nine tornadoes touched down in the southwest.
5: A lot of information there in just a few seconds, and that is the sound of what community-funded sounds like. Every second of that is because of you. No corporation wrote a check for what you just heard. Listeners did. We're in the fall fundraiser, and this is the part where we ask you to be a part of it. WCMU.org or call 800-999-5656. Joined by our general manager, Rick West, over here this afternoon. And we are working on a goal, Rick, of 9 donations, and we are underway with the hour.
4: Yeah, let's go. 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
9: And I'm Juana Summers. Pennsylvania Senator John Fetterman has faced a wave of public criticism, and he's become increasingly alienated from the Democratic Party for his strong support of Israel and its war on Gaza, among other issues. And now a social media account purported to be run by his former staffers is promising to share stories and screenshots to, quote, show Pennsylvanians exactly who their senator is. This comes as Democrats hope they can take back the majority in this fall's midterm elections and as Congress returns to Washington after a weeks-long summer recess. Let's bring in Adam Gentleson. He's a Democratic strategist who was Fetterman's first Senate chief of staff. Hi there.
10: Hi, Juana.
9: So I just want to get one thing out of the way quickly and just ask you, are you among this group of former staffers posting on social media promising to release screenshots or other details of Fetterman's texts and communications?
10: I'm not. And, you know, the other thing I'll say about that is that I believe it's important when you want to get information out to the public to do it on the record and put your name on it. Mm-hmm. So especially if it's critical, I just think that helps the public evaluate the information that they're getting. So that's my recommendation.
9: I mean, there's been a number of recent reports, including notably the Wall Street Journal, that claim that Fetterman has been skipping key meetings with key constituencies, that he's largely stopped participating in caucus lunches and committee meetings. I will just note that NPR has not independently confirmed those details. But hearing that, reading that, how does that square with the man that you used to work for?
10: It does square with my experience. I think one of the things, you know, a lot of the folks who worked for him come from very ideologically diverse backgrounds, and he certainly is an ideologically diverse person. Mm-hmm. And the people who go to work for him reflect that. But what has troubled people is a degree of unwillingness to just perform the duties of the job as someone whose salary is paid for by the taxpayers. What I have seen in the Wall Street Journal and elsewhere does square with my experience when I worked for him.
9: And I'll note that Fetterman responded to those reports from the Wall Street Journal, describing them as lies, half-truths, innuendos, smears, and pointing out the fact that they're anonymous. And he says he's proud to continue to deliver for Pennsylvania. I wonder, when you think about Fetterman's record compared to what he campaigned on, do you think the people of Pennsylvania are getting what and who they voted for?
10: I think when it comes to ideology, they definitely are. He made no bones about being a strong supporter of Israel when he ran for Senate in 2022. He had that position when I worked for him. I think where the people of Pennsylvania are getting a raw deal is just not having someone who represents their interests. You know, I mean, this is somebody who has shown they're not willing to meet with representatives of a children's hospital who are coming to his office to discuss the Medicaid cuts that they're being devastated by, who refused to go to a funeral of three police officers who were killed in the line of duty in his hometown of York, Pennsylvania. So those are the issues that I think are really at stake here. And that's where the people of Pennsylvania are not wrong to feel like they're sort of down a senator.
9: Mm. Now, you resigned as Fetterman's chief of staff back in 2024. And at the time, you were vocal and cited concerns about senators' mental health. I wonder, to what degree are you still in touch with people in that office now? And what have you heard?
10: Not to a big degree. I've heard that the concerns that I expressed are still real, but, you know, that's apparent to me just by observing him. You know, look, I'm not a doctor. I'm not here to diagnose him. I just think this is somebody who's really struggling and needs help. And he is entitled to struggle. He's entitled to get help. And I hope he does. I think he's not necessarily entitled to a Senate seat. And if he can't perform the duties of the office, the people of Pennsylvania deserve better.
11: Fetterman made some waves with a surprise video appearance at the Republican midterm convention. I wonder what your take is on Fetterman praising Republicans and prioritizing those relationships.
10: I think it's great to reach out to Republicans. A lot of those relationships were developed while I was working for him, and I thought that was a very refreshing thing. I think what is confusing about it is, you know, prioritizing that over the things that he was elected to deliver for the people of Pennsylvania. You know, I would be the first to say Democrats should break with their party on issues they believe in strongly, or that they should build relationships across the aisle. I think all of that is worthy and the right thing to do as a senator. But sort of taking these high-profile instances to promote the Republican Party in a political context just as an opportunity to sort of take swipes at his own party seems more like attention-seeking behavior than it does the duties of the office.
11: Adam, I have to say, as someone who's covered politics for a long time, it's incredibly striking to me seeing a Democrat at a convention boosting the Republican Party at a time when Democrats are claiming that Republicans have made life harder and more expensive for Americans. I mean, can we just talk about the optics here? Like, what does this mean, knowing that we are really just weeks away from the midterm elections?
10: Well, you know, you could question the instincts. I mean, the Republican Party is taking on water at the moment. Trump's numbers are plummeting. Republican candidates are struggling, even in districts that Trump won by, you know, 10, 15, 20 points in 2024. So to sort of try to go and give them help at a time when Americans are turning hard on the Republican Party because the Republican Party is making their lives harder, to me, demonstrates somewhat questionable instincts.
11: This is also coming after there has just been so much speculation about whether Senator Fetterman would jump ship, abandon the Democratic Party. What do you think the path forward is for him with his party in this moment?
10: I think Democrats should just focus on winning as many Senate seats as they possibly can in the upcoming midterms, because I think he's going to continue to be very unpredictable. You know, if the Senate is evenly divided and his seat is the difference between one party controlling or the other, there's a very high likelihood that he would switch or become independent. So I think the best thing Democrats can do in the meantime is just put every resource they have into winning as many Senate seats as they possibly can so that it won't be the difference between whether they control the chamber or not.
11: We've been speaking with Adam Gentleson. He's former chief of staff to Pennsylvania Democratic Senator John Fetterman and president of the liberal think tank, the Searchlight Institute. Adam, thanks as always.
10: Thank you.
11: And a note that we reached out to Senator Fetterman's office for comment, and we didn't hear back by airtime.
7: Local election officials face a growing number of threats as the country approaches Election Day. Among the potential tactics are things many people didn't even consider just 2 years ago. NPR's Frank Langfitt attended training sessions for election officials in South Carolina last week. Here is some of what he learned.
12: Let's say you're a local election official, and the Trump administration claims there may be election fraud at your polling stations. Gary Restaino, a former Justice Department attorney, says this is what could happen next.
13: I mean, the nightmare scenario that we want to talk about is what if there was a search warrant executed a few days after the elections in which the seizure of materials and machines prevented the tabulation and counting and certification process from occurring?
12: This may sound far-fetched, but Restaino says it's not. Earlier this year, a Republican sheriff who was running for governor in California seized more than 500,000 2025 election ballots. And in Fulton County, Georgia, the FBI seized hundreds of thousands of ballots from the 2020 election.
13: Second Trump administration is vastly different from anything we saw on the first time. The norms and policies are changing. We never saw a Fulton County search warrant before in any administration. We've not seen threats of having federal armed agents at the polls before. This is all new.
12: Restaino works with the Brennan Center for Justice. It's a nonpartisan institute that's frequently criticized the Trump administration's actions on voting. Last week, Restaino told scores of election officials here how to prepare if the feds show up and take ballots and equipment. Some election officials told me they'd never imagined something like this.
14: Are you kidding me? Are you kidding me?
12: Janine Bostic is the director of the Jasper County Board of Elections.
14: What about the voters' vote? What happens to that? And we're going to have to explain to them. DOJ is not going to explain nothing to the voter. They're going to be looking at Janine's face and want to know, where is my vote? And why did I let them take it?
12: Election officials here in South Carolina say if they lose control of ballots and machines, it could undermine confidence in the election. Laura Booth directs elections and voter registration in Anderson County. She says a federal seizure could lead to chaos and lawsuits.
23: I'm sure that election would have to be redone. And then we're talking about resources, man hours, budgets blown out the window.
12: Amy Sams oversees elections in Pickens County. She says a lot of election staff would probably just quit.
15: I would foresee a large number of immediate retirements if that were to occur.
12: Booth and Sams are laughing, not because they're amused, but because they're astonished that federal seizures are a potential risk. Now, election experts have confidence in the country's voting system and still think federal search warrants are unlikely, and a federal judge would have to approve them. But there are other threats. In another training session, the Committee for Safe and Secure Elections, a nonprofit group, covered everything from how to handle a drone dropping election pamphlets over a polling station to confrontations with conspiracy-minded voters and online threats. Trainer Tina Barton, who co-chairs the group, has firsthand experience with that. In 2020, she served as a Republican city clerk in Michigan. After a clerical error occurred, the Republican National Committee claimed 2,000 Republican ballots had been given to Democrats. Barton denied it, and the error was quickly corrected. But a man threatened her life.
16: He used his phone across state lines to do that and leave that voicemail and say that when I least expect it, that he would kill me and that I should have a knife in my throat.
12: Investigators couldn't immediately identify the man, so Barton spent a lot of time looking over her shoulder. At one point, she mistook the meow of a neighbor's cat in her garage for someone who might be coming to harm her.
16: I recognized in that moment this had impacted me at a much deeper level than what I realized, and I made an immediate phone call to the therapist and said, I need to talk to somebody about this.
12: Which is one reason why Barton and a fellow trainer who served as a counterinsurgency advisor in Afghanistan also teach election officials psychological resilience in the face of threats. Barton says demand for all of this training is huge. She says the group already has 126 events scheduled across the country. That's nearly double the number from 2024. Frank Langford, NPR News, Charleston, South Carolina.

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1: Thousands of humpback, fin and minke whales are now regularly arriving to feed in an area where historically...
2: It's a feeling that I don't think I've ever had before. I don't think I've had it since. It wasn't scary at all. It was just...
3: Gamers spent $1.4 billion on remakes and remasters. But why are remakes so common, and what do gamers want from remakes of their favorite?
4: Just a few examples there of what community-funded sounds like. 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Listeners did. You did. Now that we're in our fall fundraiser, this is part of where we ask you to be a part of all this. And that's at WCMU.org or by calling 800-999-5656. I'm David Nicholas. It's our regular weekday afternoon and early evening time. And today, joined by Rick Westover.
5: Good to see you, David. Thanks for being here for us. 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And here's an honest take. 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
13: This is All Things Considered from NPR News. I'm Juana Summers.
14: And I'm Scott Detrow. In Pakistan's port city of Karachi, at least 140 children have recently tested positive for HIV. The cases aren't linked to high-risk adult behavior, but to everyday medical care. This is not the first time Pakistan has seen a huge surge of HIV infections among kids. And as Betsy Joles reports, it again points to shortcomings in hospital safety.
15: Aisha Aftab took two of her children to Kulsambai Valika Hospital for what she suspected were symptoms of typhoid or malaria. She brought along her youngest, Muhammad Rehan. He was soon flushed with fever, too. The doctor on duty suggested an antibiotic injection to knock out Rehan's symptoms faster than a pill or syrup. I thought, okay, the doctor knows better, Aftab says. It was then she noticed that injections were being given to child after child. For God's sake, you're giving injections to three or four patients from different families, Aftab recalls saying. Why are you using injections in this way? Her children later tested positive for HIV. Dozens of other parents who brought their children to Valika Hospital say their kids now have HIV too. At least six of them have died. Parents accuse hospital staff of spreading the virus by reusing syringes and needles for injections and IV drips. One father, Syed Mehtab Shah, says he watched a nurse retrieve a syringe from inside a trash can. This happened in front of our eyes, he says. Multiple government-ordered inquiries since last November have found safety issues at Valika Hospital, including improper handling of syringes. The department that manages the hospital suspended some staff, and the provincial government promised families financial compensation. But parents say more action is needed. They brought their kids to Valika Hospital in the first place because they could get free care there through a social security program that generally serves low-income workers. So, on a weekday this summer, families gathered to demand accountability from hospital administration and the government. They're still sleeping, 24-year-old Aisha Kamran says of those in charge. They're not waking up because these are the children of laborers. Whether they live or die, it makes no difference to them. Another mother places a hand on Aisha's shoulder to calm her down. Enough, she tells her. Be quiet. Two significant pediatric HIV outbreaks were flagged in Pakistan in 2019 and 2024. They saw many of the same problems now being alleged at Valika Hospital.
16: There's so many chinks in the armor and so many things in healthcare practice which are suboptimal. They have to be, you know, dealt with in an organized way.
15: Fatima Mir is a pediatric infectious disease specialist at the Aga Khan University Hospital in Karachi. She says without major reforms, more hospitals in the country risk spreading HIV.
16: Infection prevention and control is actually the emergency right now.
15: The stakes are high, says prominent activist Zulfikar Ali Bhutto Jr., because in addition to lifelong symptoms, children with HIV face the stigma that can come with a positive diagnosis. He's pushing for education about even the basics, like how HIV can't be spread through touching or sharing food. In many people's minds, HIV and AIDS relate to sex, which can carry shame in Pakistan.
17: Maybe there'll be a cure for HIV soon, but at the same time, most likely these children will have to live with this disease for the rest of their life, as far as we know. So they need to live in a world that is kind to them.
15: For now, discrimination is prevalent. On the way to an interview, NPR received this WhatsApp voice note from the father of two HIV-positive children.
18: Madam, aap logo ke saath kitne bande aayenge visit?
15: How many people are coming with you for the visit, he asks. No one in our area knows that our children have HIV. He worried that if too big a group arrived at his house, people might start asking questions. His daughter, Manahil, was already refused admission to school because of her diagnosis. Three of his other daughters were denied admission by association. Another parent, Umaima Ansari, says her three-year-old son, Hussein, has also been turned away from medical care. Hussein tested positive for HIV following a potentially life-saving operation soon after birth. His family suspects the surgery or a later blood transfusion gave him the virus. Ansari recalls the advice she received after her son was diagnosed. Don't tell anyone he has HIV. People will stop meeting you. People will stop coming over to your house, she says. At home, Hussein receives the opposite kind of attention, says his oldest sister, Rahimeen.
19: Without him, we are nothing, because the love we gave him, he is the star of our house.
15: She looks over at her brother's small body lying on the bed under a whirring fan.
19: We just love Hussein. Don't want him to suffer that much.
15: Hussein's family says they're prepared to fight the judgment he faces outside these walls. They just never imagined his life would be forever altered by medical care meant to keep him healthy. For NPR News, I'm Betsy Joles in Karachi, Pakistan.
13: The mega drought on the Colorado River has been getting a lot of headlines lately, but another major western river, the Rio Grande, is having its driest year on record. There's currently no water in the riverbed where it passes through Albuquerque. This is only the third time in 40 years that's happened. Bryce Dix with member station KUNM reports on extraordinary measures being taken to save trees that depend on the river.
20: Just before noon on a late summer day, what's supposed to be the Rio Grande in Albuquerque is instead sandy, dry, and dotted with young, low-growing shrubs and bits of trash. Massive cottonwood trees line both banks, providing coveted shade and a rare streak of green. Kim Eichhorst leads a University of New Mexico research program that closely watches over this forest, or, as locals lovingly call it, the bosque.
21: We are in a time where we're seeing less and less snowpack. It's evaporating early. So that is critical for a lot of our native riparian species, like the cottonwoods and the willows.
20: The browning vegetation hasn't seen much water for about 3 months, until now. Alarmed by the unprecedented drought, conservationists like Paul Tashian spearheaded an effort with local agencies to re-wet the river. They released 650 million gallons of Colorado River water from a reservoir into the Rio Grande. The goal is to save Albuquerque's century-old cottonwoods, whose roots rely on the river to survive.
22: It's kind of existential, what we're seeing out there. I don't think we're going to see a complete dieback, but we might end up with 30% less trees come next year.
20: Scientists predict New Mexico will lose a fourth of its water from drought and extreme heat in the next 50 years. Again, Kim Eichhorst from the University of New Mexico.
21: Climate change is rapidly shifting things, but it's also going to force our hand because we won't be able to support having a forest. We won't be able to restore a cottonwood forest along the entire river.
20: Humans have created these conditions, and Eichhorst says it will take unwavering commitment to ensure the bosque survives for generations to come. For NPR News, I'm Bryce Dix in Albuquerque.

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1: We share more than a border with Canada. We share families, communities, supply chain, infrastructure.
2: Almost half of registered voters, they say the cost of living is going to be the most important issue for them, regardless of
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5: David, speaking of thanks, we have Rebecca Cooper in Boyne City to thank for our most recent donation here around our programming during our fall campaign. 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

0: Thousands of residents there are at risk of having their power cut off when they fall behind on their utility bills. It's an extreme
1: Secretary
0: example.
1: Secretary Bessent added the clock just started ticking, but some thought time had already run out.
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11: Live from NPR News in Washington, I'm Ryland Barton. President Trump says that Ukraine and Russia have agreed to halt striking energy infrastructure, but Ukrainian President Volodymyr Zelensky says he doesn't trust Russia to abide by the apparent agreement. NPR's Joanna Kakissis reports from Kyiv.
12: Writing on social media, Zelensky said his country had proposed an agreement with Russia to stop the destruction of critical infrastructure. This includes energy facilities, ports, and food and pharmaceutical warehouses. Zelensky writes that if Ukraine's allies can ensure Russia does not strike these sites, then Ukraine will also stop its attacks. But he adds Ukraine is not confident that Russia has any desire to abide by any agreement. Joanna Kakissis, NPR News, Kyiv.
11: New reporting from ProPublica finds that a Russian oligarch with ties to the Kremlin spent hundreds of thousands of dollars on the wedding of President Trump's son, Donald Trump Jr., back in May. NPR's Elena Moore reports.
13: According to ProPublica, Russian oligarch Umar Kremlev financed sizable portions of Donald Trump Jr.'s wedding to socialite Bettina Anderson, including renting out a private island for the reception. NPR has not independently verified this reporting, but the finding has sparked worry among national security experts, given Kremlev's close link to Russian President Vladimir Putin. Donald Trump Jr. and Bettina Anderson defended their wedding festivities in a statement on social media, saying the celebration followed a private ceremony where only family was present, describing Kremlev's spending as, quote, an extraordinarily generous wedding gift from a friend. Elena Moore, NPR News.
11: Congressional Republicans say President Trump has agreed to new ethics provisions to help get a sweeping cryptocurrency bill across the finish line. Trump would be required either to divest or place in a blind trust any significant financial interest in an entity that issues cryptocurrencies. The president earned more than $1 billion from cryptocurrency ventures in 2025. The new measures would also give state attorneys general a role in enforcing the new law. China is criticizing calls by tech CEOs in the U.S. to slow down the development of AI, calling them part of a, quote, Cold War playbook. NPR's Rob Schmitz reports.
14: The comments followed an essay published over the weekend by Anthropic CEO Dario Amodei and endorsed by OpenAI CEO Sam Altman and SpaceX founder Elon Musk to deliberately slow down the pace of AI models for the sake of safety, adding that a Chinese lead in AI would pose a, quote, grave danger for the U.S. and the world. China's foreign ministry spokesman Guo Jiaquan responded by saying that, quote, fear-mongering, confrontation, and malicious competition will only disrupt the process of global AI governance and serve no one's interests. President Trump also criticized Amadei's essay, saying the U.S. is leading China in AI and that he wants to keep it that way. Rob Schmitz, NPR News.
11: AI stocks slid worldwide today. 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
3: It is that rise of AI and the data centers that power it, a hot political topic leading to the midterm elections in November. Good afternoon. I'm David Nicholas with WCMU News. Michigan Democratic candidate for Governor Jocelyn Benson is calling for a moratorium on building data centers, citing concerns over their effect on the environment and demand on the electric grid. Democratic U.S. Senate candidate Abdul Al-Sayed told the CBS News program Face the Nation over the weekend that he agrees with tech companies calling for a slowdown in developing AI systems.
15: We need a public agency focused directly on the safety of AI, and there need to be AI no-goes. AI shouldn't be able to deny you healthcare. It shouldn't be able to deny you a job. It shouldn't be able to fire you. It shouldn't be able to fire a weapon.
3: Some AI supporters counter that the U.S. national security system demands outpacing China, in particular by developing more advanced versions of those systems. The Michigan Public Service Commission did not issue a scheduled final decision last week over Consumers Energy's proposed sale of the hydroelectric dams, and that leaves the case in limbo. An administrative law judge has told the commission the sale to a private equity firm is not in the public interest. Consumers Energy now wants to negotiate the terms of the sale with opponents. Howard Lerner is with the Environmental Law and Policy Center. He says they'll attend negotiations despite the commission doing what he says is the wrong thing.
16: There's a principle of administrative law of finality. The commission should exercise its legal responsibilities to issue a final decision and decide this case.
3: The Michigan Public Service Commission is declining comment on the matter. We note that Consumers Energy is a sponsor of WCMU. We report on them as we do with any other organization. Increasing clouds, a chance of scattered showers and thunderstorms late tonight. Lows in the low to mid-50s, around 10 Celsius for Ontario.
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18: This is All Things Considered from NPR News. I'm Juana Summers.
19: And I'm Scott Detrow. AI companies this weekend pushed out a new message. They want to slow down. This comes after several companies disclosed AI-related security incidents and raised concerns about the technology's future risks. Now, leaders at Anthropic and OpenAI are asking the government to help them, but there are serious questions about if regulation is the right path and whether there is a political will to actually tackle this. Joining us today are NPR correspondents Danielle Kurtzleben, who covers the White House, John Ruich, who covers technology, and Shannon Bond, who also covers tech. John, I want to start with you. What brought on this sudden flurry of alarm about AI?
20: Yeah. Hey, Scott. You know, as long as people have been working on AI, there's been this theoretical idea that we lose control of it someday and it does bad things. It's the stuff of sci-fi movies, literally. A tipping point came this weekend, but I would say things really started accelerating over the past couple months. There was the Hugging Face incident where OpenAI agents worked together off script, covering their tracks to hack into another company. There have been open letters and signature campaigns by AI scientists urging caution. Last week, there was a high profile case of an Anthropic employee quitting and then another saying there's a greater than 10% chance of AI wiping us all out in the next decade. And then on the weekend, we had Dario Amodei, the CEO of Anthropic, publishing an essay calling for a global slowdown and third-party audits. And leaders of several other big companies in AI quickly signaled their agreement that something along those lines needs to happen.
19: Okay. And Shannon, you have been following this as well. How serious are the concerns about AI at this moment?
21: Well, what Anthropic CEO and others in the industry are saying is that we're at this point where AI is now advancing really fast, so fast that it's hard for safety to keep up. And that is inflaming these fears, one, that humans could lose control, as John said, or that AI could be used by bad actors. And we are already seeing these situations where AI is acting in unexpected ways, like the Hugging Face hack that John just mentioned. And given the way these AI systems work, right, you can give them a goal, but it can be really hard to predict what they will do to achieve it. So the industry refers to these efforts to what they call align AI models with human values. But there are people inside these very companies who are worried about how possible that really is given the pace of advancement.
20: Yeah, one thing that became clear over the past few weeks relating to these incidents is that AI sometimes just flat out ignores explicit instructions while pursuing a goal. So in the Hugging Face incident, the AI agents acknowledged that they weren't supposed to break the rules, and then they just went ahead and did it.
19: All right, so let's get to the regulation side of this and the role of the federal government, and that brings in Danielle. And Danielle, I think there's a lot of questions to ask here, but one is just the reality. Lawmakers have been talking about this. Senator Bernie Sanders has been taking a lead in particular. But so many people in Congress don't understand this industry. I mean, is Washington the right place to look for regulation if you're looking at just effectiveness of it to start with?
0: I mean, that's a good question. And also the question is regulation going to happen?
19: Yeah.
0: Now, there is a new wave of talk about regulation in Congress, but you and I both know Congress is often slow. So this doesn't mean anything is coming soon. On top of that, midterms are coming up that could reshuffle who is in Congress. Now, meanwhile, over here at the White House, President Trump is clearly not ready to regulate quickly. He wrote in a social media post this afternoon that he sees any doomsaying about AI as a hoax, his word. And he has also talked a lot about how he sees this all as a competition with China. So he doesn't want anything to slow the U.S. AI industry down. Now, Vice President J.D. Vance had a bit more to say about this today. He was talking to reporters, and he said he's skeptical of AI company leaders who have raised concerns.
1: I feel a little bit weird about the fact that you have so many frontier AI tech companies kind of coming to the government and begging the government to regulate them. It feels a little bit to me like a bit of a Trojan horse.
19: Danielle, I got to say, I spent a lot of time thinking about Trojan horses this summer, and I'm still kind of confused as to what the vice president means here. Any sense?
0: You know, that is a great question, and I reached out to the Vance team to ask for more explanation. They haven't gotten back to me. But I can tell you there have been worries among some in tech and investing that tech executive raising concerns here have ulterior motives. For example, we saw David Sachs, he's a venture capitalist who also advises the White House on tech, post a concern on social media over the weekend. He said essentially, look, you companies can slow down anytime you want. You don't need Washington's help. But Sachs said that what he fears is that these executives actually are – they just want to push for regulations that benefit them. So again, we don't know what's in Vance's mind, but that's one possible fear he might have.
21: Yeah, and I think what Danielle's talking about here is these concerns around what they call regulatory capture, right? The idea that these powerful companies are going to push for regulations that, you know, not just benefit them, but really cement their dominance and box competitors out. You know, we've seen these kind of accusations thrown at tech companies before, like when companies like Meta have said, you know, please regulate social media. And the concern is that, you know, the result of doing it this way is that the companies, only the companies with the most money and the most resources will actually be able to comply with the rules that get written this way.
19: Yeah, and Danielle, it's no secret the CEOs of some really big tech companies are in pretty close contact with the Trump administration.
0: Right, yeah. Trump is clearly in close contact with a lot of people in tech. OpenAI CEO Sam Altman announced a $1 million donation to Trump's second inauguration. And plenty of other tech companies have ties to Trump. Some have contributed to his ballroom. Jensen Huang, he's the CEO of semiconductor maker NVIDIA, traveled with Trump on Air Force One to China in May. Ex-CEO Elon Musk was in the Trump administration. And of course, Vice President Vance worked in venture capital and was linked to tech mogul Peter Thiel there. Now, plus, this administration has tied the government to several semiconductor companies by taking an equity stake in them, and Intel being an example. Now, none of this is to allege some sort of quid pro quo, but it's clear there are many complicated relationships at work here.
20: Yeah, it is worth pointing out these tech guys are not really calling for any and all regulation. Tech companies are spending big money on lobbying at the federal and state level so that they can get the regulation that they want, you know, with protections against legal liability, as well as ways that they can retain some control of the rollout of safety and security measures rather than being tied down with European Union style rules that really dictate how AI can be developed. So they don't want to appear to want very tight government regulation here.
19: And I guess, Shannon, another question I have is, like, these companies could all make active decisions to slow down their research. Nobody's forcing them to keep pushing the edge here. Why, given what John just said, why are these companies asking the government to do this?
21: Yeah, I mean, Anthropic and OpenAI say they are already going to take some of those steps. Specifically, Amadei in his essay called for embedding outside evaluators in labs who can monitor safety. And, you know, he says Anthropic's going to do that. OpenAI says it. They're going to do that. I think fundamentally what they see the situation is it's kind of a prisoner's dilemma, right? These companies don't want to slow down if their rivals are not also slowing down, right? Mm-hmm. They don't want to lose the lead, even if, as they are saying, it would be better for everyone if the industry slowed down. And so that's where we're seeing then this call for regulation, not just from the U.S. government, but, you know, what they're talking about is really global cooperation that is needed between governments around the world.
19: Danielle, can you zoom out a little bit and tell us what all the White House has done on this front?
0: Well, I can tell you they've made occasional noises about keeping AI safe, but they haven't exactly cracked down on the technology. In fact, there was this executive order last December that cracked down on state-level AI regulations. It created a task force that would challenge state laws that are deemed too burdensome and then would withhold funds for things like broadband from states if states keep those laws in place.
21: And anyway, there was also an executive order issued in June that created a voluntary framework for the government to review big companies' new models before they're released publicly. That's probably the most aggressive step we've seen the Trump administration take. And OpenAI and Anthropic have run their most recent models, you know, past this kind of government testing. But Scott, when I say that's the most aggressive step they've taken, I mean, this is, reminder, this is voluntary, right?
2: Yeah.
21: And we don't know how that testing is done, who qualifies for it. The White House hasn't actually made this framework public. So even their kind of biggest step is still, you know, comparatively pretty mild.
19: And we need to talk outside the country for a moment, because the one thing that President Trump and others say when we talk about regulation is that wouldn't slow down Chinese action on AI. And there's a lot of concern there. John, you happen to cover tech and cover China for a long time, so this question goes to you. Trump and Chinese President Xi Jinping have a meeting coming up next week. Any sense whether there could be some sort of serious conversation or plan around AI there?
20: They'll talk about AI, but so far China doesn't seem poised to be ready to sign on to any kind of a slowdown agreement. Beijing positions itself as open to global AI governance, but they are quite skeptical of what they saw this weekend. A foreign ministry spokesperson in Beijing earlier today was asked about it, and he said spreading threat narratives and engaging in confrontation will only disrupt the process of global AI governance. The Global Times, a hawkish newspaper, said the idea of a slowdown was part of a Cold War playbook, an attempt to block the road. China very much sees itself in the number two spot in this competition on AI, in part because of explicit steps the U.S. has already taken to try to hobble it, like blocking access to chips and AI models. So why trust the U.S. now and slow things down?
0: Yeah, and just to zoom out at a broad level about relationships here, Trump's attitude toward Chinese President Xi Jinping is just really complicated. Trump has talked about respecting him, as he has said of several other authoritarian leaders. But Trump also talks about China as a major adversary to the U.S. that has to be defeated at all costs on all sorts of topics, like trade. So at that meeting next week, I mean, I'm personally pretty curious if we hear anything from either leader about reservations about AI.
19: We got about 30 seconds left. I want each of you to tell me what one thing you're looking for next is. Shannon, I want to start with you.
21: Yeah, I mean, we need to remember both OpenAI and Anthropic are gearing up to go public, although OpenAI says it's delaying its IPO. It's not going to go this year. But I'm very curious about how all of this lands with investors as they try to do that.
19: John?
20: I'm interested to see what these companies do and whether or not it'll last, because Chinese AI models are nipping at the heels of the U.S. And I suspect as soon as a Chinese model does something extraordinary, all bets are off.
19: And Danielle, what about you?
0: I'm curious about the party lines. This is a new enough debate that we haven't seen Republicans and Democrats come up with their talking points yet. So I'm curious how they line up and decide to fight each other on this.
19: That is NPR's Danielle Kurtzleben, John Ruich, and Shannon Bond. Thanks to all of you.
21: Thanks.
20: You bet.
19: And a note, Anthropic is a financial supporter of NPR.
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3: 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And joining me in this 5 o'clock hour, it's Rick Westover. 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
8: And I'm Juana Summers.
6: Live, laugh, love. That phrase is ubiquitous in American culture, plastered across the walls of Airbnbs, decorating coffee mugs and car bumpers. But its origin story is far more complex than one might think and operates as a sort of portal into the world of white Christian women. It's a world Kristen Cobes-Dumais experienced parts of growing up.
8: The Christian romance novels. I read all of these things as a young person. I bought Precious Moments figurines. You know, this was my world, but I didn't really understand the values that were embedded in these products that shaped me and millions of other Christian women.
6: In her new book, titled appropriately Live, Laugh, Love, Cobes-Dumais digs into that secret history. She traces it all the way back to 1875 and a book called The Christian's Secret of a Happy Life.
8: The secret for Hannah Whittle Smith, an evangelical holiness preacher, was that the will is at the center of everything. And if you align your will with God's will, if you just believe and do not doubt and keep that positive attitude, then you will tap enormous spiritual power. You will become holy, even perfect, and happiness will follow. So it really relies on this idea that the mind has the power to control reality. And over decades, we can see how this idea of totally submitting your will to God's becomes transformed for women into totally submitting your will to the will of the men in authority over you, to your husband, to your pastor, and that is ultimately the path to happiness. It doesn't always work that way for women. It didn't even work that way for Hannah herself, and she comes to terms with this ultimately by redefining happiness. Happiness must not be a feeling, an emotion. Happiness itself must be an act of the will. I will myself to be happy, therefore I am.
6: You write that a book about Christian women would not be complete without accounting for the abuse that occurs, that happens to Christian women. What is it that allowed evangelical theory and structures to enable that abuse that happened, particularly by those with authority?
8: Within evangelicalism, you have millions of women who are taught that they need to submit to the men and the male authorities in their lives, and that they need to set aside their own desires, their own will, and simply trust and obey, sacrifice their own well-being even. And they are told that that is what God requires of them and that they will be blessed for it. And so you have so many tragic stories where not only women themselves have a hard time of even identifying abuse and certainly speaking out against it, but members of the community too have been taught to defend the authority of those that God has placed in power over them. And time and again, it's victims who end up being pushed out of those communities. And so there are many tragic stories, including among some of the key women who were promoting this ideology of conservative evangelical femininity and submission.
6: Mm. I want to pivot now to contemporary politics. What did writing Live, Laugh, Love allow you to see about American power in this moment that other histories might not see or that they might miss?
8: One of the things that became very clear is that women and Christian women are in fact playing key roles in American politics today in ways that are quite distinctive and in ways that in some ways contribute to the rise of authoritarian power structures. Because inside these Christian spaces, for generations, women have been taught to submit to authority and that is their duty, but that always also comes with a promise. When you do submit to the power that God has ordained over you, you will be blessed. But often there's a sense that women certainly, and women who are immersed in this culture of love and positivity, how could they possibly, you know, vote for authoritarian politics or particular candidates? And in a way, there's a logic that what is good and pure must be protected. American innocence, feminine innocence must be protected from the evil out there. And that may require violence, but it will be righteous violence.
6: When you think about it, how do you explain the evolution from what we know as compassionate conservatism to the white Christian nationalism that we see today?
8: It really is quite a shift that we see taking place from the early 2000s and even the 1990s to the present, where you had, under compassionate conservatism, the idea that Christians and even conservative evangelicals should lead with love. But in the last 10 to 15 years, we've seen a real change there. And it's signaled by popular books like Toxic Empathy from Christian influencer Ali Beth Stuckey, the idea that love or empathy or compassion is not always good, not when it is directed towards those who are somehow disobedient, who are not part of the Christian project, the American project, then that love can turn toxic, whether it's for LGBTQ Americans or for immigrants. You need to contain your love, your empathy, and channel it only in what they would call God-ordained directions.
9: So many of the women in this book, they operate behind the scenes, guiding fellow Christian women to make their men happy and successful. But then there are women like President Trump's spiritual advisor, Paula White, Sarah Palin, Phyllis Schlafly, and those women seem to break that mold. But in what ways are they still subject to the expectations of the culture?
8: Yeah, the system is not perpetuated without women being at the forefront. It sounds a lot better for a woman to mentor other women and to teach them that what is required of them is submitting to masculine power and then testifying to them, assuring them that they will be happy. And so you'll have women who are out there promoting, you know, the God-ordained role is to not have a career, to stay home, to be a wife and a mother of many children, and to find your meaning and purpose in those spaces. Now, of course, the women who are promoting this idea are out in public and often involved in politics or even given considerable religious authority as long as they stay in line with this ideology. I think one of the most poignant examples of this is Anita Bryant, who was a superstar in the 1970s inside conservative spaces and conservative evangelical spaces in particular. And she becomes an activist against LGBTQ rights. And she is seen as the person who can raise the most money for conservative politics at that moment. And then she divorces her husband, and she finds out that she remains under his authority, the authority of her pastor, because they controlled the ministry. They cancel all of her events, and she is left with nothing. And on the other side of this, she realizes that maybe she got things wrong, that her anti-feminism was actually harmful, and that feminists were actually onto something, that when women's power depends on pleasing the men in their lives, it isn't power at all.
9: Kristen Cobus-Dume, her new book is Live, Laugh, Love, The Secret History of White Christian Women and the World They Made. Kristen, thank you.
8: Thank you so much for having me.
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13: Yeah, we got up in a little plane with a local pilot, hovered over these mountains for a while and tried to get eyes on what was going on in the park, and we did.
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3: And I'm Juana Summers. There is news coming out of the John F. Kennedy Center for the Performing Arts. On Sunday evening, the Washington Post reported that the Kennedy Center administration told its board that the arts institution is on the brink of bankruptcy and that it might be forced to close as soon as tomorrow. Here with more is NPR culture correspondent Anastasia Siulkas. Hi there.
4: Hi there, Juana.
3: So, Anastasia, I have to say, I mean, we've been hearing about controversies with the Kennedy Center for a year now, and yet this still seems pretty sudden. What's changed?
4: Right. Well, the Kennedy Center board, which of course includes President Trump as its chairman, is still very caught up in federal litigation brought by Representative Joyce Beatty of Ohio. She's a Democrat who's an ex officio member of the board, and she wants to stop the efforts to put Trump's name back on the building. So the judge in the suit, Christopher Cooper, had already scheduled a status hearing for tomorrow morning, which essentially should be a meeting to set more deadlines and court dates. And critics of the Kennedy Center have told me they find a coincidence of timing perhaps not so coincidental. The Kennedy Center did not respond to my request for comment today, but Beatty's team today filed two board resolutions with the court, and those show that the board is planning to shut down the center. They called it unsafe for continued occupancy. Beatty claims that the construction consultants the board's brought in have never said any such thing. And there's a section resolution, and that says that the Kennedy Center is in such a, quote, precarious financial position that it won't be able to meet payroll or maintenance contracts within weeks. And the board is also scheduled to meet early tomorrow afternoon.
3: Right. I know you've been following this really closely. And as you've reported, most of the Kennedy Center board was handpicked by President Trump. They elected Trump as chairman. And since President Trump took office, much of the administrative staff has either been fired or left, with those who remain largely loyal to the president. They're the ones who are now warning the Board of Trustees.
4: Yes, and both the board and the administration of the center have been saying both and in court already that this situation is dire. So, for example, on September 5th, the center's administration said a portion of the ceiling in the main building's grand foyer collapsed due to rain damage. And certainly the Kennedy Center's argument regarding the financials of the institution are also collapsing. And they say President Trump is the only person who can fundraise at such a massive scale and who can successfully oversee such an extensive renovation project. And they argue as such, he deserves his name to be on the building.
3: Okay. Apart from the president's desire to have his name on the building, what is your sense of the Kennedy Center's financial status right now?
4: So let's take a step back and put the Kennedy Center into a broader context. It's a large legacy, not-for-profit institution, and those kinds of organizations generally depend on a balance of three things: earned revenue, like tickets and merch, as well as philanthropic giving, including from their board, and some amount of government grants. And as we've previously reported, both artists and audiences have fled the Kennedy Center over the past year or so. They say it's become too politicized under Trump. The live calendar is a small fraction of what it used to be. Donations have also dried up. So it seems very likely that there is a real and dire financial crisis at the Kennedy Center. The question is the president and the board doubling down the way to solve it?
3: NPR's Anastasia Siulkas, thanks much.
4: You bet.
2: Psychedelics were front and center at the Food and Drug Administration today. The agency held a much-anticipated hearing on the future of these drugs and their potential in mental health care. That comes as the Trump administration has signaled its support for this psychedelic movement. NPR Health correspondent Will Stone watched the hearing and joins us now. Hey, Will.
5: Hey there.
2: Remind us why this hearing was so important.
5: Yeah, well,

0: What is it about language that is your way to express? 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
3: 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I'm David Nicholas here today with Rick Westover. We're coming up on the close of All Things Considered and headed towards Marketplace. But Rick, we are doing so with a little bit of company alongside for the ride today.
4: That's right. Three more thank yous on the screen. 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
10: In Los Angeles, I'm Kai Rizdahl. It is Monday today. This one is the 14th day of September, if you can believe it. Good as always to have you along, everybody. All right, well, let's see. Shall we, where things stand as we roll toward the last quarter of this year? Borrowing costs are up, energy costs are up, and related, as we learned last week, inflation is still up. The stock market is a little bit dyspeptic. Consumers, the same. So as we tee up what is going to be a big week in this economy, we've called Wendy Edelberg for some insight. She's a senior fellow at the Brookings Institution. Hey, Wendy.
11: Hey there, Kai.
10: So let's get a little ground truth here just as a way to get going. Your general thoughts on the state of this economy as we sit here in mid-September?
11: I mean, policy is doing its best to derail it, that's for sure, but it has remained resilient.
10: You say resilient like it's a dirty word.
11: I mean, I think markets have been, you know, and businesses have been assuming that surely President Trump will be disciplined by, you know, what he knows would be the economic effects if he was too irresponsible with the war in Iran, if he was too irresponsible with tariffs. And I think you're seeing some, you know, glitches in market prices as like that theory is being tested. And so resilient, yes, but I think the trade war with Canada, I think the, you know, stepped up hostilities with Iran with no, you know, sense of how that ends. I think he's testing the resilience.
10: I hate to be hung up on your vocabulary here, but your use of the word disciplined is interesting in regards to the president, because you and I have literally had the conversation before about how the bond market was going to discipline the president and keep him sort of within the lines, as it were, of a productive and functioning economy. And clearly that's not the case. We've got the 10-year this morning topping 5%. The 30-year was at like 5.3 or something. So the bond market is having none of it.
11: I mean, I think they are paying, I know they are paying very close attention. The Trump administration is paying very close attention to the level of interest rates. I think that explains why Bessent is trying so hard just to get them down. It's a game of basis points that he's playing.
10: Right. Hundredths of a percentage point for lay people.
11: Yes. Hundredths of a percentage point. Yes. Sorry. You know, so they are paying close attention, which suggests that it's affecting their decisions in some way. But I don't think that actions by the Trump administration or by Congress are the sole reason that interest rates are where they are. I think that there's a whole lot of borrowing going on by tech firms.
10: Mm-hmm. Mm-hmm. Yeah. So we're going to get to that a little later in the program. Do me a favor, would you? And with an eye toward the calendar, which is to say that the Federal Reserve meets tomorrow and Wednesday, channel your inner Kevin Warsh for me. And as he heads into this meeting, where he's either going to have to disappoint the market if he doesn't raise rates, and he has the choice of disappointing the president who appointed him if he does raise rates, what do you suppose is going through his mind right now?
11: Whew. I mean, he's in a tough spot. His Jackson Hole speech was quite hawkish, but my guess is that he would like to avoid a hike. I mean, he talked about, my sense before he got the job is that he was talking about how he thought interest rates generally should be lower given structural things happening in the economy.
10: Right.
11: He said he wanted tighter financial conditions and he's gotten them. So I think he could make an argument for markets having done the job that the Fed might have had to do, and that they don't need to raise rates. I think there's an argument to be made there.
10: Well, keep going. Make it for me, because holy cow, it's going to be amazing if that happens.
11: Yeah, I mean, so markets are now putting 90% probability on a rate hike. I put it more like a coin flip, which is to say, if they hike, I won't be, you know, I won't fall off my chair in amazement, but I won't be shocked if they stand pat. So the inflation story, I think, looks better than some of the headlines suggest. Core CPI is basically at the rate consistent with target inflation.
10: Yeah.
11: And the FOMC is good, you know, all of us in the economy. We're going to get data at the end of September, which I know Kevin Warsh knows about, just because he must, because the staff is so good. They're going to get data at the end of September where PCE inflation, core PCE inflation, right, the measure that the Fed really cares about, it's going to get revised down by a few tenths. And my guess is that that's going to be a big discussion at the meeting. They won't have that exact data in hand, but they will know that it's coming. And it could be that what we get for core PCE inflation from May to August is around 2.4.
10: Oh, wow.
11: That's within spitting distance of 2. So their target. So, you know, I can see an inflation argument for standing pat. And I think – and we're also – probably going to get some revisions to show weaker employment data than what we have in hand. The data from the states is suggesting that. And so there are going to be some folks at the FOMC who are worried about the weakness in the labor market. That's, you know, I'm not, but shock of all shocks, not everyone agrees with me. And so I think that there might be a labor market argument for standing pat as well.
10: I learned something every single time we have you on this program. And you just made that meeting.
11: You are so nice, Cyrus.
10: That's why we have you back. Wendy Edelberg at Brookings. Thanks, Wendy.
11: You're so welcome.
10: Wall Street today, as I said, some mild indigestion. AI-related technology, not so great. Details, numbers, when we get there.

0: There are a lot of reasons that people choose to downsize their home. Maybe the kids are all grown and those extra bedrooms are just collecting dust, or finances have changed maybe and monthly payments are too much. Maybe, though, it's to be closer to family as you and they enter a new stage of life. Here's today's installment of our series, Adventures in Housing.
1: My name is Drea Parker, and I live in a tiny home on the property I grew up on in Kernersville, North Carolina. So before I came into this tiny home, I was living as a caretaker of an old country 1920s farmhouse. At that time, my mother was 71, and she had had total knee surgery. Essentially, while I was there with Mom for those 2 months, still working full-time and taking care of her, I realized that she had some mild dementia. The farmhouse was 15 minutes away from Mom, right? But I wanted to be like 5 minutes driving or even walking distance. I started doing research, and I spent about 6 months researching, and all of this while I'm staying at Mom's so that I could build a plan of action as to what I was going to do more permanently. So I started scouting shed companies, and this one company had a cottage model that I fell in love with. My father would take me hunting with him when I was a kid. And I remember this bare bones cabin that we stayed in one time, right? And so this, for me, I'm a minimalist. And so for me, this cabin, this cottage kind of emulates that cabin. All in all, I spent a total of about $27,000 for the entire process to get my tiny home set up in the backyard. The fact that my tiny home is paid off is amazing. It has meant a lot that I could be here to help Mom. There was 1 year where we had a deep freeze through the winter. She had forgotten to turn off the water pipes in the greenhouse and they burst. So, you know, the little things like that over the years, it's definitely helped me to feel better that I'm able to be so accessible while also, you know, telling her, you know, tonight I need to have me time tonight. You know, I need to just be by myself. I'll see you tomorrow. At one point, I sat down with Mom and had a conversation with her about all the work that I am doing myself to keep up the maintenance on the property, the yard, caretaking her, and requested to see if we could have me added as co-owner to the title of the property, and she was all for it. So we are now co-owners.
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0: This final note on the way out today, in which we try to inject a note of business model reality into the current artificial intelligence news cycle. According to Goldman Sachs, there has been, just this year so far, nearly $500 billion worth of AI-related debt issued by the big AI companies. Debt, of course, is another word for borrowing. The Wall Street Journal reports the 9 biggest technology companies have nearly $3 trillion in debt, most of it AI-related, that does not appear on their balance sheets. All of which is to say that while coherent regulation and AI companies perhaps taking a second or two to think things over, that might be prudent, maybe, market forces are powerful, powerful things. Amir Babawi, Caitlin Ash, John Gordon, Noya Carr, Steve Mullis, and Stephanie Seek are the Marketplace editing staff. Kelly Silvera is the news director. And I'm Kai Rizdahl. We will see you tomorrow, everybody. This is APM.
3: How could stalling federal support affect the future of public transit in this country? And it's not just policy.
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7: 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A couple thank yous on the screen. 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
6: There's a lot of behind-the-scenes work going on right now with the news department, the election coverage that is fast approaching, background stories that will help shape issues that are going to be on the ballot and candidates that will be there as well. 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
7: 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And we can note a couple of thank yous here. Robert Lieberman of Newberry, the CMU class of 94, a geography major. And Robert, thank you so much. And Bethany Schultz of Traverse City, who says, sometimes I hear the names of people I haven't thought of in years on air during the fundraiser. Thank you not just for your radio services, but for reminding us of how many fellow listeners we have. And yes, Bethany, so many fellow listeners and so many fellow supporters like yourself. Thanks for investing in WCMU, both of them having their donations doubled today.
6: It gets to the point where we're all very, very familiar with each other. 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And that is very much appreciated. And right now, a great way to maximize that appreciation, maximize that good feeling, a dollar-for-dollar match right now as we are working on this generosity and the gift from Nancy Hellman and also Glenn Hunmuth of Boyne Falls.
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10: From The New York Times, I'm Natalie Kitroeff. 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
11: A dire warning about AI and humanity from a former Anthropic researcher who suddenly resigned.
10: Over the last week, a young AI researcher quit Anthropic and posted warnings about the risks of artificial intelligence that went viral and kicked off a crisis that culminated this weekend in a call to action by the most prominent leaders in the industry.
12: We begin with the stunning news from Anthropic CEO Dario Amodei that he is urging a slowdown when it comes to the development of artificial intelligence. It was a pronouncement that his chief competitor, OpenAI CEO Sam Altman, and Elon Musk quickly agreed with.
10: Those leaders came out in favor of a global slowdown in the development of artificial intelligence.
13: It's funny, I agree with Jacob much more than I disagree with him. He wasn't calling out us. He was calling out the dynamic of the industry as a whole moving too fast.
10: Today, we talked to the researcher who got us to this milestone moment, Jacob Coxon. It's Monday, September 14th. Jacob, hi.
14: What's up?
10: Can you hear us?
14: Yeah, I can hear you fine.
10: Perfect. Great. Thanks for being here. By now, I think you've been on maybe every major news network saying essentially that AI could pose an existential threat to humanity. And we've seen industry leaders grappling with that, lawmakers as well. Did you anticipate this kind of response?
14: No, I just wanted to tweet what I was thinking. I expected it to maybe go a bit viral among people that already shared this belief, but I did not expect it to hit the whole world. It's kind of surprising to me that it was my tweet that happened to trigger a particular wave of talking about this, because of course the experts have been talking about this for like so long.
10: Okay, well, talk to me about how you decided to go work at OpenAI in the first place. So many of us obviously know of this company, but we have no idea what it's like to be inside it.
14: Yeah, so it's basically like a fast-moving research lab where there happens to be a lot of money flying around from investors. Imagine like it's like an open floor office, a lot of whiteboards around, a lot of little meeting rooms, people kind of in huddles, brainstorming on whiteboards. I was part of the research team that would take the data that we scraped and then decide which bits were good to train on.
10: Interesting.
14: Not all data is good. So if someone writes like, if you write like garbage prose online, we don't want to put that in the AI. We want to give it the good stuff. You're just testing different types of things to see which ones help with making it intelligent and which ones don't help with making it intelligent. And for everyone, almost everyone apart from the most optimistic of people, have seen their expectations repeatedly beaten. Like, it's moving faster than anyone predicted and at basically every juncture.
10: Okay, so earlier this year, you decided to leave OpenAI. Talk to me about that decision. Why?
14: Yeah, so I had friends at Anthropic that I've been talking to for quite a while. I was very curious to see what their internal communications looked like around where the world was going. So I'd like heard a lot about the fact that they had quite clear thoughts about, say, the risks, the like significant risks that were posed by the tech. And they were talking about those risks in a much more transparent manner than was happening at OpenAI. But I think a lot of Anthropic is built on this culture of sharing essays with each other. So people will write long essays about very important questions for the future of the company and discuss them with each other. People will argue with each other, ranging from like the CEO to someone who just started like a week ago.
10: Were they posting these essays on Slack? Like, where did they exist?
14: Yeah, Slack is the medium.

0: drop, and then people will like add more comments and they'll discuss in the comments. And increasingly, like maybe AIs will chime in, like an AI will pop in and say like, oh, that's pretty cool.
1: An AI is participating in the convo.
0: Yeah, this is pretty standard now for AIs to just jump in and say that seems good.
1: And do you remember, like, what's an example of one of these essays, just so I get my head around this?
0: Things like, how fast will China move in the next year? And what does that mean for our own strategy? Will we be able to stop China stealing AI weights in the next year if they decide to do it? And I definitely do think that being around a lot of people at Anthropic who are like actively talking about this stuff was a bit of a holy moment. Like, these people are all taking it seriously, from the CEO down to junior employees.
1: Mm-hmm. It sounds like the kind of realization about it also set in as you spent more time there. You were there for a few months,
0: yep,
1: right? Before you decided to leave. Walk me through that decision.
0: Yeah. It was a combination of the kind of just insanity of the situation setting in, like constantly seeing how fast the AIs are improving, in particular seeing like plans for the AIs that are coming in the next 6 months, the next year, combined with, I guess, the incidents of the last couple of months. A lot of details came out about the hacking that the OpenAI AIs did.
1: The Hugging Face attack.
0: Exactly, the Hugging Face attack. And the reports about that revealed that it was just a lot more, way more concerning than what it originally sounded like. Like, in particular, what it revealed about the extent to which models would pursue goals for, like, reasons that are not clear. Honestly, it was just this gradual thing of, like, this is crazy. There is a chance this goes badly. I don't want to be part of this anymore. I'm like very scared about next year. And then when I was leaving, I was like, well, you know, I might as well share this. I think this obviously, like when you look back, it's like you kind of were maybe aware the whole time that what you were working on is not necessarily the best idea. And maybe that comes out in like conversations, kind of joking style. Like I'd be talking to my friends like, oh yeah, I work on AI. You know, I'm working on the tech that's going to like kill us one day. And you say that like casually. And I guess it's like you look back at the last 3 years and it's like I said that as a joke, maybe every month.
1: To your friends.
0: To my friends or just around. And then 3 days ago, I just like tweeted out like fully and serious.
1: Mm-hmm.
0: Initially, I didn't want to say anything. I was just going to resign because I'd never posted online before, like on Twitter, on like public social media. And I ended up, rather than just sort of saying I quit, I kind of planned out like, this is like what I actually feel. Wrote like a quite a careful Twitter thread.
1: Mm-hmm.
0: And then thought like, let's, you know, try and get the word out a bit. I think I wanted to share the feeling of craziness. When I said I was going to leave, a lot of people on the safety teams at Anthropic were talking to me about how it was quite silly to leave because you're giving up your ability to influence the models being trained safely. So I had a lot of discussions with I considered working on safety for a while before I quit.
1: Interesting.
0: Which I think is a fair argument. It's really not obvious that leaving would have an impact versus staying. So after discussions with them as well, I was like, if I'm going to leave, I might as well have some impact on making the models safe.
1: We'll be right back.
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4: In Germany, the far-right anti-immigration party has won a landslide victory in a state.
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7: 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I'm David Nicholas here with Rick Westover, and we are working on a goal in this hour. 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
8: That's right. 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
7: 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I'm your host, Aliza Cosme. 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
9: Live from NPR News in Washington, I'm Ryland Barton. The Supreme Court has rejected President Trump's push for new mail-in voting restrictions for the midterm election. NPR's Hansi Lo Wong reports.
10: The Supreme Court ruling means the U.S. Postal Service is expected to continue delivering ballots as usual for the midterm general election. At issue was whether the Postal Service has the authority to refuse to deliver mail-in ballots to voters in states where election officials do not turn over voter lists to the mailing agency and do not have certain barcodes on their ballot envelopes. We should note USPS is a financial supporter of NPR. The Postal Service issued those requirements in response to an executive order by President Trump. A federal judge in Boston blocked them after finding that USPS has no authority to impose them on states. Now the Supreme Court has decided to keep the judge's ruling in place. Voting by mail has already started in some states, including Alabama, North Carolina, and Wisconsin, and more states are set to use USPS to mail their ballots as planned. Hansi Lo Wong, NPR News.
9: A Homeland Security whistleblower says federal agents may have broken state laws to pursue President Trump's voter fraud priorities. NPR's Miles Parks reports the whistleblower's account was made public today by Democratic senators.
11: The Department of Homeland Security has been ramping up its search for voter fraud in recent weeks. That's meant combing state voter rolls the department acquired and checking them against other federal data sources that track citizenship. But the whistleblower report says it's been a rushed process that has not taken state law into account. Investigators are supposed to review dozens of cases per day. And the whistleblower says those investigators were instructed to make false claims on state government websites in order to access data that is only supposed to be accessed by the voter themselves. The report was made public by Senate Minority Leader Chuck Schumer and Senator Alex Padilla of California. Miles Parks, NPR News, Washington.
9: President Trump posted online today that the AI industry already has the only guardrail it needs, what he called a strong and smart high IQ president. It comes after AI industry leaders said they want to slow down the rapid development of the technology and after several companies disclosed AI-related security incidents, as NPR's Shannon Bond reports.
12: What Anthropic CEO and others in the industry are saying is that we're at this point where AI is now advancing really fast, so fast that it's hard for safety to keep up. And that is inflaming these fears, one, that humans could lose control or that AI could be used by bad actors. And we are already seeing these situations where AI is acting in unexpected ways, like the Hugging Face hack. And given the way these AI systems work, right, you can give them a goal, but it can be really hard to predict what they will do to achieve it. So the industry refers to these efforts to what they call align AI models with human values. But there are people inside these very companies who are worried about how possible that really is given the pace of advancement.
9: NPR's Shannon Bond reporting. AI stocks slid worldwide today after that warning from industry leaders. Meanwhile, major U.S. stock indexes fell. The S&P 500 fell nearly 0.5%. This is NPR News. A crucial Saudi oil pipeline that was struck in an attack will mostly be out of service for weeks as the damage is repaired. The East-West pipeline is key to Saudi Arabia's strategy of shifting its oil exports to the Red Sea to avoid the Persian Gulf's Strait of Hormuz, where the Iran war has stifled shipping. Saudi Arabia blamed the attack on drones from Iranian-backed militias in Iraq. The Emmy Awards are tonight, hosted by Law & Order SVU.